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8: Brazilian technology stocks leading the declines across Asia. The MSCI Asia Pacific Index, almost every sector in the red right now. In fact, the Japanese and the Korean stock markets reversing days of gains. We're talking about the Kospi falling from a record high, falling for the first time in seven sessions, down more than 1.5%. Of course, the big names like Samsung, SK Hynix, all trading in the red right now. As we continue to even hear regulators in South Korea talking about some of the concerns around leveraged ETFs tied to those names. The Nikkei is also down a little bit, about 0.5%. This after already seeing eight sessions of gains. That was the longest winning streak since 2023. But we're seeing the downside that we saw in the overnight session, with the likes of Alphabet, for example, seeing its worst day in about 13 months being felt across Asia as well. We continue to follow the Japanese yen, which is holding near that 40-year low against the U.S. dollar, and the ASX 200 at the moment muted. Of course, we continue to follow the energy sector very closely as well, as we saw a little bit of that advance in talks around the Iran conflict. We have more ahead on the Asia trade. This is Bloomberg.
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1: We know that Hamas has agreed to a deal at some point. 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

0: Welcome back. You're watching The China Show. We're counting down to the open of markets. Couple of things on deck, including these signals from policymakers, reiterating the focus on renewables, the consumption of new energy. We also had, after those May retail sales numbers, of course, causing concern on consumption, Goldman out with this note that after the second quarter slowdown, maybe we'll see a bounce in the later half of the year. And against all this, the concerns, I suppose, of what that means for oil demand globally as well, Heidi.
1: Yeah, we're sort of making our way through at least the immediate urgency of that supply crisis with now the Strait of Hormuz being reopened. But the question also remains as to even what the demand picture looked like prior to the start of the war, right? And that China element is going to be a big one, particularly with that clean energy blueprint, the mandate to boost

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0: We're also switching out to take a look at what we're watching when it comes to banks in the Philippines at the moment. With this announcement from the BSP providing some relief to financial institutions to bank to help cushion the impact of the Iran war, the Philippine Central Bank saying the measure will take effect through that April to December period. So taking off really some of the pressure that we've seen. The broader Philippine stock index is rising about 1%. This was, we continue to kind of see that broader relief being delivered, particularly when it comes to oil markets, of course, with the reopening of the Strait of Hormuz, these ongoing talks. At the moment, really creating some opportunities for Iranian oil in particular. More broadly around the region, we're seeing that weakness off the session lows, but still the KOSPI continued to be down by over 4% at this point. A few losses when you're taking a look at the Japanese markets. This is Bloomberg.
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0: It is 29 a.m. I should say, in Tokyo, where Japanese markets are headed out to the break in just a minute. And this is the picture as we leave that morning session. Of course, so much of it is about the yen at the moment, but when it comes to equities, really edging low. We see the AI-related stocks seeing some softness. SoftBank is one of them, falling after the sell-off in tech megacaps in the U.S. session. SoftBank in particular, though, their Japanese telecom unit also preparing to make its way into the U.S. neo-cloud market as well. So just another indication of Musk's more global AI ambitions taking place there. SoftBank actually contributing, though, in the morning session the most of the topics has declined. We saw at one point a decline of about 7%. As I mentioned, yen intervention is another thing that's really continuing to stay top of mind there, that risk remaining high. The yen is hovering still around that 40-year low against the dollar. So high alert. We've seen further and further weakness in the yen. There was a call between the Japanese finance minister, Katayama, and U.S. Treasury Secretary Terry Bessent there as well to discuss this, but at that level, 161-ish, 161 highs against the dollar, near the weakest level in four decades. It continues to see that downward pressure on concerns that the Bank of Japan may not be in enough of an urgency to hike borrowing costs, really, that it won't happen fast enough to be able to control these inflationary factors. We've heard from Japanese authorities saying that they wanted to send a message through the talks with the U.S. that they're acting in coordination, that the hurdle for intervention is potentially not high, according to one trader at Sumitomo Mitsui Trust, Avril.
4: Yep, and this is a day where we're seeing the rest of the region also, I guess, mulling what's next on the memory trade. You look at the region's benchmark, the drag is from the chip makers. There's a bit of reconsideration for the popular AI trades, including on robotics. But really, aside from it looking a bit flat on healthcare, utilities, you're seeing most of

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5: Live from Sydney, I'm Paul Allen, and this is Insight, where we dive deeper into the stories that matter with crucial context and sharp analysis. We've got Asian stocks falling as traders watch US-Iran peace talks and tech losses on Wall Street. SpaceX sinking 16% on bond sale plans, raising about $600 billion from its peak market value. Micron's results now said to be the next test of AI demand. The U.S. issues a 60-day license allowing Iran to sell oil on the international market, giving Tehran relief as the two sides pursue a long-lasting peace deal. And FX traders on intervention watch after yen weakness and a call between Tokyo and Washington, with high oil prices and doubts on BOJ tightening pressuring the currency.

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Welcome back. You're watching Insight. Here's a quick look at where markets stand. We've got mainland Chinese markets heading off to lunch. Japan coming back online. And this board, as you can see, brought to you by the color red. It's very much a risk-off day at the moment, particularly for the KOSPI. Off by 5.4% right now. So we saw a bit of sour sentiment around tech in the U.S. session, and that's being amplified in Korea. Perhaps a bit of profit-taking going on here. We did have SK Hynix overtaking Samsung Electronics briefly in terms of market capitalization yesterday. That stock in particular increasing fourfold just this year. We will have a key test of tech sentiment coming up later this week with Micron earnings as well, so that's something to watch out for. But for now, very much risk off. We've got stocks in Taiwan off by 0.5%. The CSI 300 heading lower by 1.5%. Gold also not immune to the selling that we've seen. But look at oil as well on the bottom left of the screen there. Also seeing some declines. Market sentiment perhaps returning to the old pre-war idea that perhaps the oil market heading for oversupply. We do still have very patchy data around shipping in the Strait of Hormuz. Logistics clearly strained, and there's uncertainty on insurance as well. But supply itself, now that the conflict is over, certainly not looking like much of a problem, and the market getting ready to look through that. Although that said, the US-Iran talks have thrown up a few difficulties, particularly differing readouts from both the U.S. and Iran on allowing United Nations nuclear inspectors into the country going forward. Now, the Indian rupee and Indian bonds are also just coming back online. We have seen the rupee strengthening recently. It's up about 2.5% off its May low. We have had the RBI injecting cash into the banking system. That's taken some of the pressure off borrowing costs as well. But the rupee has weakened due to dollar outflows from large corporates as well. Take a look at the 10-year. Pretty much no change there. 687.3. That's pretty much where it was parked at the close of trade yesterday. Well, India's largest actively managed equity fund is betting against

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6: Good morning. This is Horizons Middle East and Africa, our top stories this morning. Economic lifeline. The U.S. issues a 60-day license allowing Iran to sell oil on the international market. This is as the two sides continue talks for a permanent peace deal. Asian stocks fall as traders watch those U.S.-Iran peace talks and tech losses on Wall Street. And SpaceX plunges for a third day after announcing the start of what is expected to be a massive AI-focused borrowing spree. It's just gone 8:30 a.m. across the Emirates. I'm Abir Abu Omar in Dubai. Everything is still in the red. Equities in the United States ticking lower by the minute, 6 tenths lower at this point. Now, the S&P was 4 tenths lower at the close yesterday after it came back from a holiday on Friday. We keep an eye for those Micron results later on Wednesday because they're really going to be yet another gauge for the AI rally in the AI trade. But we're seeing the faltering carrying through into Asian stocks, 1.8% lower at this point, driven down by the KOSPI. And again, this is a return to a pause to the AI trade. It's causing this red on the screen when it comes to equities. And then Brent crude prices are 5 tenths slower this morning at about $77.5 a barrel. We continue to monitor the development in the negotiations in Switzerland continuing this week until the end of this week. Now, the U.S. Treasury did waiver some oil sanctions on Iranian oil exports, and that is set to have a momentary impact on exports across the Strait of Hormuz. The yield on the 10-year notes is about two or one basis point lower. It was declining a little bit more earlier on. Again, we keep an eye on this hawkish tilt by the Federal Reserve, the meeting that we saw last week of Kevin Warsh. And then the market did come back to trade and catching up with European peers yesterday, again, after cash trading was halted due to a public holiday.

0: than what you need to know. It's what you need to think about.
1: Live from London, this is Bloomberg Daybreak Europe. I'm Lizzie Burden with your top stories. Tech takes a tumble. Asian stocks fall from record highs, with Nasdaq futures also pointing lower after a session that saw SpaceX slump for a third straight day. Brent crude, meanwhile, holds below $78 a barrel as the US gives Iran a 60-day sanctions waiver to sell oil on the international market. Plus, Coronation Street. Labour MPs in the UK rally around newly elected MP Andy Burnham, paving the way to Downing Street as soon as next month. Well, a very good morning. Welcome to the programme, everybody. 23rd of June today, Tuesday, 10 years since the Brexit vote. We're going to start this morning in Asia because stocks are dropping from that record high as the tech rally cools. The MSCI Asia Pacific Index down 2.3%. As I say, yesterday, stateside, we already saw SpaceX shares slipping for a third day, shedding hundreds of billions of dollars of value. And this morning, Nasdaq futures are down 1.3%. European futures also down nearly 1% on Euro stocks 50. Now, if we flip the board over to the cross asset picture, we can factor in the geopolitics, the latest from the Middle East. Brent is now down 0.4% at $77 a barrel on both Washington and Tehran, citing progress in the first round of talks in Switzerland towards a lasting peace agreement. Treasuries gaining a touch now, but yesterday they fell after that Juneteenth holiday on Friday, as strategists said that markets were processing that hawkish messaging from the Fed. So now we look ahead to the core PCE number tomorrow. And finally, we've got the yen on the board for you there. 161 per dollar is where we trade, near its lowest level since 1986, as investors weigh the prospects of that US-Iran peace deal. And we have currency traders on alert for yen intervention after that call between the Japanese finance minister and the US Treasury Secretary. Let's take a look at the risk events on the agenda for today. From 8:15 a.m. London time, we'll get global flash PMI numbers. 2:35 p.m. London time, we'll be hearing from the ECB Vice President Boris Vujčić. He'll be speaking alongside, later on, some Bank of England central governors as well. So we'll be hearing from MPC members Alan Taylor and Swati Dhingra, two of the BOE's doves. A busy day ahead. Let's get started.

0: We begin in Asia with a tech sell-off dragging Asian stocks lower after they came from record highs. And we could go straight to Winnie Su in Hong Kong for more. Winnie, what stands out to you?
1: Yeah, good morning, Lizzie. Asian stocks really tracking those losses from the U.S. overnight. We're seeing lots of weakness with the MSCI Asia here down more than 2% and is in fact seeing its biggest intraday loss in about 2 weeks. Now, the loss is being dragged by South Korea's KOSPI index here, extending further losses down more than 6%. As you can see how these leveraged ETFs continue to amplify volatility in the market. Now, when it comes to Chinese stocks listed in Hong Kong, you can see the gauge here down 1.5%, getting close to entering that bear territory. And worth noting that this is, in fact, the world's second worst performing stock gauge so far this year, down about 12% on the lack of AI exposure and also China's weak economic outlook. Now, flip aboard, we take a look at the sectoral moves because, as you mentioned, tech stocks leading declines. You have the tech gauge here down 3.7% after 8 days of gains, actually. And you can see losses being led by SK Hynix and Samsung Electronics. Now, we are seeing a bit of overheating in these names, especially after valuations of SK Hynix top that of Samsung Electronics. But overall, a bit of caution ahead of the Micron earnings expected later this week. Now, flip aboard, we take a look at the Japanese yen. As you just mentioned, that continued weakness on the back of a stronger U.S. dollar. And now the weakness approaching levels unseen in about four decades. 162.7 is the level that we are watching out for. And yes, that intervention risk that we are also closely monitoring after that call between Finance Minister Satsuki Katayama and Scott Bessent saying that they have agreed to take bold actions if needed on currencies. Now, you can see it hasn't really supported much when it comes to the yen's strength. And also worth noting that the yen is, in fact, the strongest G10 currency so far this month. Back to you, Lizzie.
0: Winnie, thank you for the update. That's Winnie Su in Hong Kong. Well, you mentioned SpaceX shares slumping for a third straight day. They dropped 16%, shedding hundreds of billions in market value. This after the company said that it was selling investment-grade bonds for the first time. And we can speak now to our Bloomberg senior strategist, Neil Campling. So, Neil, clearly investors unnerved.
2: The stock obviously had done very well from the IPO. Part of the factors behind the move yesterday was also that at the end of last week, some of the passive funds were positioned into the index positioning. And then on top of that, you then had the fact they're coming back to the market so quickly after raising money through equity to say they're looking for a debt investment as well. So it's a very quick move. And it also, I suppose, it highlights the fact that there's a lot of capital required for this company going forward because it's got obviously huge ambitions. A final factor as well, I think, at play is that a lot of the activity around this stock is in the leveraged ETFs, a similar situation to what you've just been talking about going on in some of the Asian names.
0: Yeah.
2: But also, I think, in terms of options positioning, a lot of the activity in the options market on SpaceX as a stock are very short dated. So that's in terms of where investors are making short term bets on where the stock will move in 2, 3, 4 days, as opposed to in terms of months.
0: Is it too soon to say the honeymoon's over for SpaceX?
2: It's certainly an interesting factor to watch.
0: Coming back down to earth.
2: It's obviously opening itself up for many a pun, clearly, Lizzie, obviously. But I suppose the fact is, as far as longer term investors are concerned, I think they buy into that opportunity and what they're trying to do. But for shorter term investors, it's really about momentum, isn't it? In terms of whether that's good or bad, we'll have to wait really until the middle of August until we get to earnings and then lock up expiries to get to see what the next moves are. But clearly volatility is a factor that's going to be at play for this particular stock for quite some time, I think.
0: I won't make a joke about the bumpy ride then. Neil, thank you for the update. Bloomberg's Neil Campling there. Well, turning to broader markets, Chicago Fed President Austin Goolsbee says that he's concerned that inflation has been going the wrong way, his words, questioning whether all the factors driving prices higher are temporary. Goolsbee described rising services inflation as disturbing and said that pressure there could be more persistent. Let's go to Bloomberg MLive strategist Ven Ram now for more. Good morning, Ven. So how much of a headwind could central bank policy be for markets going forward?
3: Morning, Lizzie. I think it's going to be a very significant factor going forward because, you know, you've got the Fed where Kevin Warsh's hawkish was pronouncedly hawkish last week. And, the Fed's core PCE has been revised up from 2.7% to 3.3% for this year. That's a significant upward revision, and the Fed needs to be going much higher with those rates. And with the Fed raising rates, you will see European rates and German rates and gilt yields, as well as JGB yields, also rising in correlations, partly in correlations, partly because the ECB is also raising rates. And the Bank of Japan, of course, has no choice but to continue raising rates because they are hugely behind the curve. Now, we have got all the four major central banks raising rates, and that leads you to ask the question, what is going to happen to stocks? Obviously, stocks are going to feel the pressure because they hide the discount rate, and the discount rate stems from the 10-year treasury yield. If the Fed keeps raising rates and the 10-year treasury yield keeps going higher, The discount rate applied to stocks is obviously much higher, which will produce lower valuations. And even now, NASDAQ 100 and S&P are more than fully valued. So I think the stage is ripe for a correction. When exactly it'll happen is hard to tell.
0: Okay. And meanwhile, here in the UK, it's looking like Andy Burnham could be walking through the door of Downing Street in just a few weeks' time, Ben. We didn't see a huge amount of market reaction to the political drama yesterday. We did see a bit of relief in markets at the prospect of a faster transition. But as we get more information about a Burnham cabinet, if he's going to be Prime Minister, for example, who is his Chancellor, do you think there's a lot of room for market reaction here?
3: I definitely think there's plenty of scope for the markets to sell off, particularly if we get a Miliband kind of someone who is left-leaning towards reforms. Mm. That kind of a profile will set up 30-year gilts for considerable sell-off. Now, we need to keep in mind that, 10 and 30-year gilts are already trading at considerable discount to the treasury yield and the German yield. So that means that there is a steep discount embedded into gilts, and that'll continue to show in the coming days, especially if we get, as I said, if we get someone who is left-leaning towards reform.
0: Okay, well, we'll wait for speculation on that and hopefully an announcement in the coming days. But for now, Ven Ram, Bloomberg MLive strategist, thank you very much. Well, still ahead on the subject of the UK, it's been 10 years since the Brexit vote. So we'll discuss what the latest political upheaval means for UK assets with Saxo's Neil Wilson. But first, former Mayor of Manchester Andy Burnham returning to Parliament as the overwhelming favourite to become the next Prime Minister. We'll dive into the latest on UK politics next. This is Bloomberg.
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0: Welcome back to Bloomberg Daybreak Europe, 6:13 a.m. here in London. Well, the US is giving Iran a 60-day license allowing it to sell oil on the international market. It's an economic lifeline for Tehran as the two sides continue talks on a permanent peace deal. We can go to our Bloomberg Horizons Middle East and Africa anchor Abir Abu Omar for more on this. Abir, good morning. How significant is this energy waiver for Iran, and really what are the key challenges left on the table? Because we're hearing conflicting statements, it seems, from both sides, but oil holding a decline on the signs of progress.
1: Good morning, Lizzie. Yeah, lots of discrepancies still in place. But when it comes to the waiver, the U.S. Treasury did give a waiver to Iran to export its oil until August 21st, at least. This is the 60-day period in which the negotiations that already commenced on Sunday will carry through until. And so how significant is it is a good question. What we're seeing right now is about 30 million barrels of Iranian oil going through the Strait of Hormuz. And so those are oil barrels that were either blocking by the U.S. naval blockade that was in place until late last week, and those exports from Kharg Island, which is its main export hub. And so our expectation, or our energy team's expectation, is that once those are done and dusted with, the rate of Iranian oil exports will likely go down. And then our teams point out that 2 million barrels of daily oil exports for Iran was already a high number pre-war. And so it's quite significant for the time being. Iran will be able to sell its oil even to U.S. refineries, theoretically. Now, the EU does have its own sanctions in place, so it's unclear how those oil sales will carry through, but much needed oil supply because of the shutdown that was effectively in place over the past 3-4 months, Lizzie. And when it comes to the negotiations that are taking place in Switzerland this week, we already know that the high-level negotiators, that's J.D. Vance and the parliament speaker of Iran, Qalibaf, are set to go back, and then lower level negotiators set to continue talking in Switzerland. The discrepancies are really on some of the concessions that were already in place. For example, J.D. Vance says that the discussion on the nuclear weapon has taken place. Iran says no discussions on nuclear have taken place. J.D. Vance says that Iran will use its frozen assets, or the unblocked frozen assets, to buy U.S. agricultural products. Iran hasn't confirmed that. And then the issue of Lebanon continues to be in place. Israel maintains that it's not privy to this MOU and that it will continue tackling Hezbollah in southern Lebanon. And so those issues continue to be in place for the time being. President Trump did say that oil was gushing out of the Strait of Hormuz and that prices are coming down, which to him is a win. He also reiterated Vance's statement about Iran allowing nuclear inspectors to go into the country to inspect those highly enriched uranium the places that hold the highly enriched uranium. Again, Iran says not really. They will be talking to the IAEA with ongoing procedures to sort of have that take place. And so some discrepancies there. We're still waiting for these negotiations to happen. They are continuing to happen in Switzerland. They're set to continue happening into the end of this week at least. So something to keep an eye on. But as you mentioned, the back and forth continues, Lizzie. The only positive thing that we're seeing is that at least oil is making its way through the Strait of Hormuz. A trickle, but still better than the situation that was in place over the past 2-3 months.
0: Abir, thank you for that latest from the Middle East. That's our Bloomberg Horizons Middle East and Africa anchor, Abir Abu Omar. She'll be back at 5 a.m. London time tomorrow with the show. Well, let's come to the UK now. The former Greater Manchester Mayor Andy Burnham appears set to become the UK's 7th Prime Minister in a decade. The Makerfield MP's path to 10 Downing Street was cleared yesterday when Keir Starmer announced that he would step aside as leader of the Labour Party. Let's go now to our London Bureau Chief Ruth David for more. So, Ruth, good morning. Has Starmer hurt Burnham with the timetable for the leadership contest? He set it out at the podium yesterday. Surely there's going to be a vacuum until Burnham's crowned. Do you think that the National Executive Committee of the Labour Party could be persuaded to bring forward that deadline if it is indeed a one-horse race?
2: I think that's a great question, but the issue is, does Starmer and does the party want to be seen as, you know, moving timelines around and going back on the things that they have decided? I thought it was also very interesting. I mean, today, of course, is the 10-year anniversary of Brexit, and we've already seen reports that the European Council leaders said they wanted to postpone the EU-UK summit, which Starmer was going to do. So I completely take your point that at least on a global stage, you know, you might see world leaders and you might see organizations saying, we want to now deal with the new leader of the United Kingdom as opposed to dealing with Starmer. But I think Starmer would probably also want to give any other contender, even though we've heard that there may not be any others, the chance to put their hand up if they would want to do so. And even with this timeline, we could have a new prime minister announced by July 17th, which is a month away, or even less than that, actually.
0: Yeah. Yeah, and of course, we've also got the NATO summit on the horizon as well. The other key question, though, for markets is who's going to be Burnham's chancellor if he's the PM. And I'm wondering if you think Burnham will have told Rachel Reeves outright that it isn't going to be her so that she can decide her next steps. Because I noted she was absent from Downing Street yesterday when I was looking at all the supporters of Keir Starmer when he was resigning yesterday.
2: Which is ironic, given you know, all the times Keir Starmer has supported Rachel Reeves. I think it. I mean, Burnham has literally had 3 days, right? And the focus was all on whether Starmer would actually say, "I'm stepping down," which on Friday it didn't seem like that was the case. It's very, very. Based on what we are hearing, I mean, Rachel Reeves' name has not come out as much as Ed Miliband, who, of course, we've discussed the markets may not be as favorable to, but Wes Streeting, and yesterday after he said he's going to back Burnham, that name has come up as a potential chancellor. Shabana Mahmood has come up. And I think that is one thing that investors are going to be very closely watching, right? Who is the next chancellor going to be and what does that mean for policy? Yesterday, we were speaking to some top investors in the UK, and the key thing they said was, we still want to invest in the UK. We still think this is an attractive destination, but we're going to be seeing if there are any policy changes. And if you have a leader who's telegraphing that, I think we're going to then see nervousness, and we're going to then see maybe people saying, well, you know, our pool of capital can go somewhere else. It doesn't have to be in the UK.
0: Yeah, and Ben Ram telling us earlier on that there is still room for gilt yields to spike if it's, for example, Ed Miliband. Ruth, thank you for your analysis. That's our London Bureau Chief, Ruth David. Well, coming up on Daybreak Europe, ready to roll. Tank maker KNDS prepares to announce its IPO as soon as today. We'll get you the details next. This is Bloomberg.
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0: Welcome back to Bloomberg Daybreak Europe. Now, the European tank maker KNDS is expected to announce its IPO as soon as today in what would be one of the continent's largest listings in years. It comes after France and Germany confirmed a joint governance framework under which both governments would hold equal stakes in the Amsterdam-headquartered company. I'm joined now by Charles Capel, Bloomberg's European Equity Capital Markets editor for more. Morning, Charles.
1: Good morning.
0: So what does, first of all, France and Germany's agreement mean for the IPO?
2: Well, look, it paves the way for its go-ahead. Crucially, this is such an important company to the European rearmament effort. And having this joint ownership by both the French and the German governments means that it can go ahead as a public company with both governments and Europe as a whole confident that it will remain as a European defence company. And it also allows the business itself to really focus itself as a business that's focused on the European rearmament effort. It can fully commit to that as its public identity.
0: So what kind of valuation are they targeting? Because I'm thinking about the CSG IPO and I'm looking on my screen at a chart of the price just tanking ever since it listed.
2: Yeah, valuation has been the really tricky point with this. And CSG obviously listed at a 25 billion euro valuation. It went up to 30 billion euros on its first day of trading, and now it's trading somewhere around 13-14, and it's and that's the thing that's really been the sticking point, especially when there's been the negotiations between the German government and the family shareholders when they're trying to buy this stake, because of course the family are saying, okay, well, you know, we want to get as much as we possibly can. The German government saying that we need to get value for taxpayers. At the same time, you've had a sell-off in publicly traded European defence companies, which throughout the year has been slowly bringing this valuation down. It really spiked in January, and then it started to reverse course, which has been making things really, really difficult in those negotiations.
0: So let's say this IPO comes any minute now, or the announcement of it. What does it mean then for European markets?
2: Well, look, it means that in equity capital markets for Europe, the first half of the year is going to be bookended by these two massive defence IPOs. And that actually really tells the story of European ECM. It is defence. It is space. It is industrials. It is things connected to AI, data centres and power. Anything else hasn't really come. There are a couple of IPOs in the software space, in the maybe the holiday space, in other areas of the market that were expected to come, and they haven't yet emerged. It's really focused on these hard assets so far this year.
0: Okay, really interesting. Thanks for bringing us that story. That's Charles Capel, Bloomberg's European Equity Capital Markets editor. Now to some other top corporate news we're following for you this morning. Apollo is again limiting withdrawal requests from its largest non-traded private credit fund.

0: Live from London, this is Bloomberg Daybreak Europe. I'm Lizzie Burden with your top stories. Tech takes a tumble. Asian stocks fall from record highs, with Nasdaq futures also pointing lower after a session that saw SpaceX slump for a third straight day. Brent crude, meanwhile, holds below $78 a barrel as the US gives Iran a 60-day sanctions waiver to sell oil on the international market. Plus, Coronation Street. Labour MPs in the UK rally around newly elected MP Andy Burnham, paving the way to Downing Street as soon as next month. Well, a very good morning. Welcome to the programme. If you're just joining us, 6:30 a.m. here in London. This is the picture in markets this morning. We've got Asian stocks dropping from a record high as the tech rally cools. European futures also down more than 1%. And Nasdaq futures down 1.5%. After yesterday, we already saw SpaceX shares slipping for a third day, as we discussed with Neil Campling. And today, US futures as a whole pointing lower at this morning. Now, let's turn over to our front pages, and we have the Financial Times leading with the EU's decision to postpone a summit with Britain next month. It says that the move has caused irritation in London as Brussels waits for Andy Burnham's arrival in Downing Street. The Wall Street Journal also leading with the UK this morning, exploring the forces that broke the two-party system. It says that British politics is now utterly maverick. And if we turn over to the Times, they're saying that Andy Burnham will look to boost his economic credentials in a major speech next week, where he's expected to vow to protect the economy and stick to the government's fiscal rules. Well, you can get a roundup of all the stories you need to know to get your day going in today's edition of Daybreak, which Terminal subscribers can find by going to DAYP. Go. Now to some European data, because the European Euro area PMI surveys are expected to show a pickup in economic activity when the data drops later on today. As negotiations between the US and Iran provide relief on higher oil prices, markets are going to be looking to see how the conflict has weighed on business sentiment. Here with a preview is our Bloomberg Western Europe economy lead, Zoe Schneeweis. Good morning, Zoe. Just talk us through what we can expect from this PMI data.
1: So we get the flash PMIs for Germany, France and the euro area. A reminder, the number we're looking here is, are the numbers above or below 50? 50 delineates, above 50 means you're growing, but below 50 mean you're contracting.

0: we've had contractions here from all three of those over the past months, and though the all of those numbers are supposed to get edge closer to 50, unfortunately economists are predicting that we'll stay under 50. As a reminder, the UK at the same time is squarely above 50, so some interesting UK versus Europe dynamics here.
1: And are we seeing much impact from the US-Iran peace talks in Europe in any of the data that we've had so far, Zoe?
0: So these will really be the first important ones. The way PMIs work, they have quite a big window normally to survey these purchasing managers. So we do hope that part of them will be after the peace deal emerged. The one thing, though, that we have to keep in mind is purchasing managers read the same news we do. As we know, there's so much uncertainty about the whole situation in the Middle East and about Hormuz. So let's see how much they can actually give us and how much they'll actually know if, like us, they're in the dark in a lot of aspects.
1: Yes, of course, they're glued to Bloomberg TV, aren't they? Bloomberg's Zoe Schneeweis, thank you very much for that preview. Those numbers coming out throughout the morning. Well, coming back to the UK, the former mayor of Greater Manchester, Andy Burnham, appears set to become the UK's next prime minister following Keir Starmer's resignation yesterday. As the country awaits another transition of premiership, another one, yes, indeed, investors are scrutinising how a Burnham-led government is going to impact the economy and markets. Let's speak now to Saxo UK investor strategist Neil Wilson. Good morning, Neil. Thank you so much for coming on the show early this morning.
2: Morning.
1: So what's the best case scenario for markets under a Burnham premiership when he is inevitably going to be just as fiscally squeezed as all his predecessors?
2: Yeah, so I mean, obviously the market reaction was not massively over the top yesterday. We actually saw a bit of improvement in bond yields and in bank shares, for example, as Wes Streeting announced his that he was backing Andy Burnham, and I think that goes to something of where a best case scenario might look, and it might be that you see Burnham rather than potentially heading off in the direction where he gets everyone that's from his camp to form the cabinet, that he actually seeks to build sort of bridges across the Labour Party, and you actually see a sort of more of a spread of opinion across the Labour Party, and Wes Streeting on the sort of right of that party could be a very positive candidate for the chancellorship. So I think best case scenario might be, in terms of the city, in terms of the markets, someone like Wes Streeting coming in as chancellor. And also, I think if you see a more creative approach to some of the aspects of fiscal policy, and we are seeing that Andy Burnham's brought in the likes of Richard Hughes or Jim O'Neill, these sort of people that could make a significant impact in terms of the thinking of how they go about fiscal policy. So I think the best case scenario would probably be a chancellor that gets the economy. And maybe some more creative thinking around what to do about getting growth going.
1: But you mentioned Wes Streeting. There's been talk of him looking to potentially go for a wealth tax. Do you think that it really matters to markets how a Burnham premiership raises revenue? As long as he doesn't borrow more, does it matter if he taxes more and spends more and raises taxes?
2: Yeah, I think how they go about it is important. I think tinkering on the margins of the tax regime has never really worked, and I think that's one of the reasons that Starmer's failed, really, is a failure to go confidently along certain policy lines. So, as much as anything else, this is about Andy Burnham being able to persuade the Labour Party to go along with him, which is something that Starmer would repeatedly fail to be able to do, and hence all the U-turns. So, the presentation, the sort of feeling among the Labour MPs is important here. And so how they do the tax taxation is important. I think, there may be going to be a more clear-cut push by Burnham, maybe to, potentially even look at raising income tax, for example. So potentially breaking a manifesto pledge, which I think is something that hasn't, he's obviously been careful not to be talking about these sort of things. But I think he's looking at everything. I think he's looking at all potential avenues clearly the market wouldn't particularly appreciate extra borrowing given the state of the UK's fiscal position. But I think, as I said earlier, there's a potentially a creative way of looking at this. And I think, you know, there's been talk about war bonds, specific war bonds, for example, to raise money for defence. So that's a sort of the way of thinking that I think Andy Burnham's taking. And it's going to have an impact on the market, but we can't say for certain in what direction, because he is capable of doing. He's got a wide menu of options at the moment. I think he's going to be looking at them all.
1: Well, he hasn't got long, so let's hope he can be creative quickly, Neil. Just turning from fiscal to monetary policy, interesting that you think the market's wrong and the BOE's next move is going to be a cut. Has the politics changed your outlook at all?
2: I don't think the politics has necessarily changed the outlook. I think, we've been looking at this for the last sort of few weeks and months, and really I think the market was way too swift to price in hikes. As a result of the war in the Middle East and the rise in energy prices, and we always felt that it wasn't going to spike nearly as much. This is and the crucial thing is really that the labour market's not where it was in 2022. The demand side is not where it was then in terms of wages and demand for services and so on. So the UK economy is not really in the position, I don't think, to weather those hikes. And I think the divergence in the UK versus the US has been quite interesting as well, because we've seen quite a sharp hawkish pivot in the US just as markets were starting to, I think, realise that the UK wasn't heading towards a hike quite as quickly. I do think that the next move is more likely to be a cut, and I know that's not necessarily what's being priced in the forward curve, but I think that's where we're heading. I think it's probably going to be another potential drag on sterling, as I see popping up the price of cable at the moment.
1: Okay, really interesting. I also just have to flag the KOSPI this morning, Neil, down more than 8%. And it takes me to your thoughts on tech broadly, how you're feeling about tech in global markets.
2: Yeah, well, it's been such a hot trade. I think the problem with it is in terms of pricing some of these shares is becoming more difficult, because you've seen such a hot flow of cash into them. And that they are, I mean, that market in particular, the South Korean market, is incredibly concentrated in really two shares. So, and they're both incredibly leveraged to the AI trade. So that particular market's one that does show higher beta to some of the moves elsewhere, if you look at the Nasdaq or whatever. I think in general, tech is still the place where, where are we going to be in 10, 20 years' time? It's all going to be led by tech. So I still think tech is the key underlying asset or sector for global stocks. But some of these stocks that have been highly leveraged to the AI trade are constantly being reassessed and are liable to pullbacks, and that's just the way it is. But overall, I still think broadly that tech is the key cornerstone asset for investors.
1: Okay, Neil, great to see you this morning. That's Neil Wilson, UK investor strategist over at Saxo. Thank you very much. Well, the EU and UK are reassessing the timing of a planned summit next month, as we say. This as key players on both sides of the channel wait for another change of leader in the UK. Andy Burnham, the man most likely to be Britain's next Prime Minister, has publicly backed much closer alignment with the EU and a desire to eventually rejoin the bloc. The political shifts come exactly 10 years after the UK voted to leave.
3: There are certain days that change the world. Brexit was one of those days.
4: British people will have the final say in an in-out referendum.
5: Watch out, here we go.
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7: Brexit.
8: Brexit.
7: Brexit.
8: Brexit.
9: But what has been one of the most divisive votes?
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12: The population at large doesn't trust the establishment.
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14: Brexit changed the way that politics is done, not only in the UK, but beyond that too.
5: People want to take their country back.
7: Passions that are not unique to Britain.
8: Vote out, NHS!
14: It was a real once-in-a-lifetime moment.
15: But also sort of manifestly an act of economic self-harm.
16: Thing is, not everyone and their dog arrived at the polling station with an economics textbook in hand, or poor.
17: It's not even the main thing that mattered to a lot of people who voted to leave.
18: A cosmopolitan elite had been trying to redefine Britain as a multicultural, multiracial, multi-ethnic society. And the Brexiteers said, no, we are a particular people, a product of a particular history, with a particular set of roots.
19: We need our country back.
16: And so on the 23rd of June 2016, more than 33 million people cast ballots on a relationship that had shaped Britain's laws, trade and politics for almost half a century.
20: Yes is now showing at 67%.
21: The British people have spoken and the answer is we're out.
16: By a margin of 52 to 48, they said Britain should exit the European Union.
22: Huzzah! Independence Day!
23: It might have felt shocking, but it wasn't quite as surprising as I think a lot of people look back and say that it was.
16: But it was a political earthquake whose aftershocks were felt around the globe.
24: It shifted the world from a world which seemed to be getting ever closer, in which globalisation was the dominant theme, into a world that was becoming ever more fragmented.
15: Brexit has ushered in a decade which has left Britain, Europe, the West in a worse shape than it started it. The issue is, would it have done much better without it?
16: And it is possible to work that out. To understand what happened, we can compare it with a model of what didn't. This is That Story. Why Brexit emerged, what it cost, and what might come next.
1: And you can watch the full cut on the video hub at bloomberg.com/videos. 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So don't miss that at 2 p.m. London. In time. Well, coming up on Daybreak Europe, new car registrations continue to grow in Europe, but how much will rising inflation impact the market? We'll break down the numbers for you next. This is Bloomberg.
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0: Now, European car sales grew for a fourth straight month in May. Let's get some analysis with our Bloomberg Autos and Aviation reporter, Danny Lee. Danny, just run through the numbers for us.
1: Hey, Lizzie, good morning. So sales for May up to 1.15 million units. That's the number of new car registrations across Europe and the UK, which really shows still some momentum, although a slower momentum over previous months, that consumers are still buying, particularly EVs and hybrids, as the high fuel price is seeing consumers balk and look at alternatives overall. However, we did see a slowdown, and that really is being driven by higher inflation overall, and that higher inflation is kind of creeping into concerns around consumer sentiment. And obviously, we saw the ECB hike rates for the first time since 2023, really also affecting things. But when you look at the manufacturers, all the manufacturers, the European manufacturers, all did see various levels of performance. But it's the Chinese manufacturers who really saw outsized gains, continue to see outsized gains, and that's really putting pressure on the European automakers, the legacy automakers overall, and that really does shine through in the results. But as we have heard from the likes of BMW overall, they are concerned about the overall sales performance and the consumer sentiment, which is why they put out a warning of their future results. So yeah, it's a bit of a mixed picture, but clearly the Chinese are leading the way here.
0: Okay, those numbers out earlier on this morning. Danny, thank you so much for running us through them. Now, let's turn to our big take of the day. Weight loss drugs have turned the 150-year-old drug company Eli Lilly into a $1 trillion pharmaceutical giant. Today's big take explores how Chief Executive Dave Ricks needs to prove that boom now can last. And I'm joined by Sam Fazeli, Director of Research for Global Industries at Bloomberg Intelligence. So the big question, Sam, is you've had this boom and bust cycle in pharma, but can Ricks defeat it?
2: Yeah, that's a tough one. You know, pharma companies, there have been examples of pharma companies where they've tried to do that. A lot of the times what happens, if you take all the way back to Pfizer with Lipitor. Lipitor was the blockbuster of the time. Then the next blockbuster of the time was AbbVie's Humira. Pfizer had a tougher time managing it because you really have to kind of think about in 5 or 10 years' time, this drug will eventually become generic. How am I going to refill that bucket of cash? I'm going to have new drugs or stay in the same business and make better drugs and make sure that they all come online at the right sort of time when I'm trying to manage that dip, right? So get rid of the bust. And if you think about that, you can't legislate for it. You can try your best. I mean, honestly, I don't think anybody expected tirzepatide, Mounjaro, to be the drug that it is, because the mechanism that they used in it isn't supposed to work the way that it, at least at the time, was a bit surprising. So biology always throws up little hurdles for you. They are doing quite a lot of M&A, as you've seen. They've done a lot of work in there. They've got follow-up drugs in obesity, which are looking strong. So can they? I mean, they're definitely trying their absolute best, and they have the cash flow to do it, right?
0: Mm. You and I were just talking about how ubiquitous these weight loss drugs have become. Is Eli Lilly going to be able to sustain its GLP-1 dominance, though?
2: Currently, looking at the data sets that we see, comparing the efficacy of these drugs, remember, it's not just about efficacy. We were just talking offset about the needle size and the issues, thinking about if you're taking an oral drug, do you need to manage your breakfast timing, etc. Those also come into play. It's not just about efficacy. Does a person know if they've lost 15% or 18% of their body weight? You know, when you're starting from 90 kilo, you look good after that. You look fit. Your health is benefiting from it anyway, whether it's 15 or 18. So if you put that aside and just think about efficacy, Lilly's drugs seem to be on the more efficacious side in the way that they've been trying, combining molecules like tirzepatide is 2 actives, retatrutide is 3 actives, and these seem to be giving them that efficacy edge.
0: Okay, great story on the terminal. It's our big take, as I say, today, available on the terminal and Bloomberg.com. Sam Fazeli from Bloomberg Intelligence, thanks for bringing it to us. Well, plenty more coming up still on the programme, so don't go anywhere. This is Bloomberg.
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0: people obsessed with the Fed, whether it's 50 basis points higher, whether it's right now. What's the difference? The key story is tech boom, and that's going to be the most important first order impact of anything else.
1: Nouriel Roubini from Roubini Macro Associates on the importance of the tech story for markets. And that takes us to our first terminal chart here that I want to flag for you, because it's indeed hard to overstate just how big that US equity tech trade is in the US. Micron trading $62 billion yesterday. So that is almost twice the KOSPI's entire turnover. It's 12 times the FTSE 100. And this is a one-way street. You can see the two lines here. You've got a one-way street of flow from hyperscalers to semiconductors, a massive bet that there's going to be demand for frontier AI. Now, flip the board over, because, of course, sorry, not sorry, Dr. Doom, we do obsess over the Fed here on Bloomberg TV, and for good reason, because independence remains a key market theme. As you can see here, long-end yields still sensitive to any challenge to Fed credibility, and the spotlight is still on Fed credibility because we've got that legal fight around Fed Governor Lisa Cook, so that keeps the spotlight there. Just finally, one more term chart to show you. It is on the euro this morning, because speaking of central banks, you've got the euro floating around this 114 level, but vulnerable to a break as the ECB's long-running hawkish tone does run its course. So maybe that's a good thing for luxury and for car exports here in Europe, as we were discussing with Danny Lee. I just want to also check in on these markets before we go, because we've seen some outsized moves on the KOSPI this morning. Take a look at where we are right now, down more than 8% because of the tech sell-off. And we're seeing losses expected both here in Europe and for NASDAQ futures as well later in the day, down 1.7% there as we head towards the Wall Street Open. The opening trade's coming up next. Anna, Guy and Tom will take you all the way to the European cash session. That does it for Daybreak Europe. This is Bloomberg.
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6: Good morning. It is Tuesday, June the 23rd. Here's what's on the agenda. Stocks drop as hyperscaler spending angst weighs on tech. We are on yen intervention watch after US-Japan FX talks. And with Burnham poised to be the UK PM, investors speculate on his pick for Chancellor.
7: Okay, let's talk about this tech sell-off that we are watching around the world, Tom. And it is brutal out in Asia, in particular in Korea. The KOSPI had a circuit breaker not that long ago. It's reopened. It is down by 8% this morning. It is pretty brutal. It gets a little less brutal, but still quite brutal if you think about the scale of the market when it comes to the Nasdaq. Nasdaq 100 futures are down by nearly 2% this morning. Keep an eye on that. Where does that take us? That takes us to Europe. Eurostox 50 futures, less tech, but still in effect. We are down 1% when it comes to what we are watching here in Europe. Keep an eye on the big names that we watch out of Europe. ASML is going to be interesting. Look at Nokia this morning. Look at these kinds of names to see what is going to happen when we get to that opening trade. We are going to start the countdown to it right now.

0: Welcome to the program, everybody. It is Tuesday, the 23rd of June, and we have an hour to go, just under, until we get to the start of the trading day. And let us put the focus squarely on what is happening in technology and a number of dynamics that are in focus. And Tom and Guy, you both touched on this already, but the extent of the selling over in Korea, the place to start, I think, this morning. So down by 8%, we had that circuit breaker, the trading has resumed. There are specifics around ETFs tracking both SK Hynix and Samsung that are causing officials some concern there, and they're thinking about bringing in some stabilization steps to limit the potential fallout from some of the really sharp swings that we've seen on the KOSPI as a result of this. So that is one of the dynamics that we are watching. We are also watching, of course, Nasdaq futures weaker after the Nasdaq was down yesterday by more than 1%. And there we're seeing an interesting rotation story out of hyperscalers towards the semis because there is an understanding, a fear in some quarters that hyperscalers are spending so much money and are they passing some of the benefits of this AI rollout onto the memory companies?
1: We have a chart that illustrates that gap, and it's like a crocodile mouth shape now in terms of the move higher for the SOX and the semiconductors index in the US versus the hyperscalers. Interestingly, that hasn't filtered across, obviously, to the Asian session because you do have the chip companies that performed well in the US session yesterday.
0: Yeah.
1: The likes of Micron, and we've got those earnings on Wednesday. Maybe Micron rise to the rescue. But that strong session for the chip makers in the US has obviously not been fed across to the Asian session. You're seeing the likes of SK Hynix and Samsung under a lot of pressure.
2: Starts with debt. A lot of this is debt funded. Then obviously these hyperscalers spend a lot of money and they spend it on the chips and the cost of compute goes up. And the AI companies have then got to figure out what they do with that epic cost of compute. Can they pass it on to the final consumer, which sits at the other end of the story to the debt story? Can they pass it on? And the answer appears to be no, because the cost of compute is epic. But the cost they're charging to businesses and everything else is significantly lower. There's a gap there somewhere. Where does the gap in that chain sit? Mm. Where does it break and what happens when it does?
0: Absolutely. So a lot of focus on the pricing and the ability to get back the revenues that these companies need if they're going to be doing all this investment. And meanwhile, the debt raising continues. We had at the back end of last week announcements about SpaceX raising debt capital. Well, now they are going to do it today. We understand that they are readying this first investment grade bond today. They want to raise $20 billion, which doesn't sound like a huge amount in the scale of everything that has been invested, but it's raised a lot of eyebrows because of the investment grade rating that this has been given by at least two of the ratings agencies.
1: Yeah, the rating agencies seem to be pretty relaxed about the makeup and the fundamentals of this company as they go to the debt markets. And again, we'll see how well received it's been. The likes of Anthropic have raised, of course, Google have raised, and Google, in fact, Alphabet are raising in the debt markets, not Anthropic. And that's been well received. And so we'll see the same. But that is a very profitable company with a solid balance sheet. We'll see what the reaction is when SpaceX goes to the market with $20 billion.
2: There is a fight on for debt, though, and it's beginning to emerge. Governments need you to invest in them. AI needs you to invest in them. Companies need... the fight is on, and it's going to be interesting to see who ultimately wins that fight. We're going to get PMI data today out of Europe, which I think is going to be really interesting in terms of what it's going to tell us about the data that is coming through and what it tells us about the European economy. Christine Lagarde yesterday, I thought, sounded quite dovish. The market's taken some weight out of the fact that we expect still further rate hikes to come through from the ECB. Do we still get one? Do we get none? Are we done? Was it one and done? I think it's going to be a question that I think the data today may help us with. But you get to the kind of the currency narrative. Lizzie was bringing us a chance in just the last few minutes talking about the fact that could the euro break if we start to see that dovishness beginning to increase. Currencies are on the move. Mm. You've got a really interesting story developing in Japan where you've got the currency at its weakest level potentially in 40 years. You've had an overnight conversation between the US and Japan. What happens with intervention? Are we going to see it there? Back to Christine Lagarde. Real concern about what is happening in terms of the yuan exchange rate. She thinks that maybe actually that's part of the tools that the Chinese are using to push their goods into Europe. All of this coming together. Last week, Friedrich Merz talked about a Plaza Accord. That's back on the table again. These imbalances are beginning to get really interesting in the FX landscape.
0: And we have an economist with an FX background to talk to about some of these themes as we go through the programme. So that is interesting. And let's linger on the Japan story that you nodded to there, Guy, because the finance minister, Katayama, confirming that she'd had talked to Scott Bessent. There's an understanding, there's cooperation, there's alignment, all of those words coming out of that conversation. Is it still difficult to push against dollar strength for the Japanese? We are through, perhaps, the bulk of the dollar strength attached to the Iran war, but there are other reasons why the dollar has been strengthening to do with the Fed and, of course, to do with AI.
1: And if Austin Goolsbee and his view and his concerns about inflation continue to be latched on by other members of the FOMC, that's a problem, arguably, for Japan. Further dollar strength then, maybe more increases in rates coming through for the Fed that, of course, turned hawkish, arguably, last week. Fed's Austin Goolsbee saying he's pretty concerned in terms of the direction of travel and really focused on services, the services prices as well, saying they are disturbing. Mm. So fairly kind of hawkish commentary from Austin Goolsbee. As we think about currencies, interesting that JP Morgan have come out and reiterated a bullish take on the pound. Mm. As investors now, it seems like by the end of yesterday, in terms of UK politics, the kind of consensus was, as we look at the different directions of travel and how the politics actually lines up, very difficult to see anyone other than Andy Burnham becoming Prime Minister, potentially as soon as July the 17th. So the focus then shifts to, OK, what does the cabinet look like? Yep. Do we get a general election? The Chancellor, it seems unlikely Rachel Reeves is going to be in place. Is it going to be a Wes Streeting?
0: Yes.
1: Certainly guilt's rallied when Wes Streeting kind of threw his well, at least removed his hat from the ring and backed Andy Burnham. So the focus on the Chancellor, focus on of course, what the tax agenda is and whether or not we get it. We have to get a general election at some point this year.
2: I haven't mentioned Ed Miliband.
0: Name in the fray.
2: Is he still in the running?
1: Yeah.
2: Because that seems to be the fight now. Is it Ed Miliband, Yvette Cooper, possibly?
0: Mm.
2: Ed Miliband, Wes Streeting. How would the market react? We're beginning to get an idea. Wes Streeting, good. Ed Miliband, not so
0: good. Yes, and Nomura, when Wes Streeting was in the running, had described him as a sort of more market-friendly candidate. Would that sale apply if he were Chancellor? He, of course, says there's been no deal. I didn't back Andy Burnham to get Chancellor. I thought it was really interesting. We have not seen a transition of power away from Keir Starmer formally to anybody else, but you watched it moving yesterday, didn't you?
1: The selfie
0: of lots of those Labour MPs, the fact that we had helicopters in the sky tracking his train as it came from the northwest down to London, tracking his taxi as it went from Euston Station to Westminster. I mean, that tells you a lot about what you need to know about where the power really lies now.
2: I think that's a given now. It is Burnham. But how much room for manoeuvre does he have? How much power does he have?
0: Yes. Whatever power exists, though, we were watching it transfer.
2: It feels like it's a very small amount of power.
0: Yeah.
2: Assuming that his ability, unless he significantly changes the rules, the fiscal rules, he has almost zero room for manoeuvre when it comes to the fiscal space that he's operating with. Sonia Martin from DZ Bank, DZ Bank, call it what you will, is going to be joining us. She's now chief economist there. Matthew Amos, Aberdeen Investment Director, joining us, I think, from Scotland. Mark Dowding, RBC Blue Bay Asset Management Fixed Income CIO, is a great person to talk to. And Marco Arrigenti, Goldman Sachs Chief Information Officer, not CIO, Chief Information Officer, joining us a little bit later. But the perfect person, Tom, to talk to about this whole token cost, how much does AI cost story that we're trying to grapple with right now.
1: Yeah, the pushback against token maxing and what it means for the models, whether there's more of a focus on open source versus the frontier models and the closed source, and, of course, how jobs are adjusting across the world of finance. So a really good voice on that. Let's look ahead at what else we are thinking about through this Tuesday then. 9 a.m. UK time, we will get Euro area PMIs. 9:30 a.m. UK time, UK PMIs. 2:45 p.m. UK time, we're going to get US PMIs. So, yes, a lot of macro data for you in terms of how we think about these economies. US earnings, FedEx aftermarket, Amazon Prime Day begins. Guy Johnson's getting his orders in. Amazon's annual deal event on June the 23rd to the 26th. Maybe new wellies for Guy Johnson.
2: Got those. Done that.
1: Kitted out
2: always
1: with wellies.
2: Always buy wellies in the summer.
0: But what season is this? Which season is this? I don't know whether to buy wellies.
2: It's definitely summer.
0: Or sunscreen.
2: Summer.
0: But you needed both in the last 24 hours, didn't you? Coming up on the programme, we will be watching the auto sector at the market open this after European car sales grow for a fourth straight month, powered by EV and hybrid models. Plus, one of Europe's most important defence companies could announce plans for its IPO as soon as today. We'll get the details on that listing by KNDS later in the show. Up next, Andy Burnham is back in Westminster, but what would a new face in Downing Street mean for investors? We will break down the challenges ahead. If you have questions, if you want to get involved in any of these conversations, IB plus BBTV Go. That is the function to use on the Bloomberg terminal. 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

0: I swear by Almighty God that I will be faithful and bear true allegiance to His Majesty King Charles, his heirs and successors, according to law. So help me God.
1: Andy Burnham there, the former Greater Manchester Mayor, returning to Parliament yesterday. He appears set to become the UK's seventh Prime Minister in a decade. Burnham's path to number 10 Downing Street was cleared yesterday when Keir Starmer announced he would step aside as leader of the Labour Party, and the most likely other contender stepped aside. Let's bring in Bloomberg Daybreak anchor Lizzie Burden, and who's obviously been following this for us. And I'll just say that on the other end of that clip, you know where I'm going with this, the other end of that clip, somebody heckled, you know, he's not the Messiah, and Andy Burnham shouted out "naughty boy," which is a quote from Life of Brian. And I suppose the contrast on day one with the style of somebody like Keir Starmer and the style of somebody like Andy Burnham was very evident and very clear to see. That's not policy. That's not a change you can pin down. That doesn't tell you anything about fiscal rules. But I just thought it was really interesting to see on the first day.
2: Yeah, and vibes matter. Do you remember when Starmer and Rachel Reeves came in and they were talking about the economy? They talked down the economy, and that doom and gloom weighed on the economic data. So a bit of vibes might be welcome in UK politics. And I was metres away from Starmer when he was resigning yesterday. And when you listened to that speech, he struggled even to articulate a vision of what his achievements had been.
3: They've been other people's achievements, basically, as far as I could tell.
2: And yet they were not credited in that speech, which just speaks to the reason why that premiership failed so fast.
3: OK, so he's got the style. Does he have the substance, Burnham?
2: Well, we'll have to see how far vibes can take him. We're going to see more details coming out because there's going to be a vacuum, right? If there are no other candidates to challenge Burnham, then all of the media attention in the UK is going to be hounding him for details on what's your policy and who's in your team. And at the moment, it looks like, because Wes Streeting, the former health secretary, stepped aside and backed Burnham, no one else is really going to have the numbers to challenge him. And actually, Burnham might not like that. He might have liked to have the summer to set out his policy agenda, to think about what he's actually going to do.
3: Please tell me he's already done that.
2: Well, you would hope. all those
1: years
2: in Manchester.
1: We hoped that in 2024, didn't we?
2: But this could have been the parting shot of revenge from Starmer to Burnham, to the guy who basically ousted him.
3: Yep. We will watch, Lizzie will watch very carefully. Burden on Burnham. Thank you very much indeed. Joining us now, Sonia Martin, Chief Economist at DZ Bank. Sonia, good morning. You are watching British politics from afar. Do you buy or sell the pound on what you've seen thus far?
4: I think I'd rather sell in the short term. There's so much uncertainty. Andy Burnham is not tested. The fact that he doesn't have to go through a leadership contest is already being criticized as raising potential problems later on. You know, there's a comparison being made to Theresa May, you know, sort of sailing through to premiership and then, you know, having to deal with a bunch of issues. So we'll see how he does. But ultimately, I think we can all agree that he's going to inherit the same problems that Keir Starmer had to deal with. And there are really no easy answers to those problems.
3: Isn't the easy answer just to change the fiscal rules?
4: Well, I think that's definitely a risky move to make, you know, given the focus that there is on fiscal policy already and the experience that the UK has had. So I think they'll have to take a really long, hard look at the situation and come up with some credible answers and, you know, revive the economy, revive the labour market. There are a lot of issues on the table, including apparently a look back towards Europe. So that's going to be interesting.
1: Yes, I wonder what the take is over where you are, Sonia, on that kind of theme. I mean, we don't know much about what Andy Burnham as a potential prime minister would be about. But we know that Wes Streeting stepped aside and said, described the differences as small. And he is somebody who's definitely talked about a much closer and possibly one day going back into the EU. He's talked about a whole host of different tax changes as well. So there is a policy vacuum. We don't know where this goes. But on Europe, what difference would that make for the pound?
4: Well, I mean, I think there's wide agreement now that Brexit was considerably damaging to the UK economy. Maybe not in the immediate effect that some people had predicted, but I mean, there are many studies now that have really confirmed that it was, for the UK in many ways, the wrong move. So looking back towards Europe makes sense, but it's, of course, a very difficult move given that Nigel Farage is sitting on the sidelines hoping to become prime minister in the next general election. So any move towards Europe is going to have to be very careful. And of of course, from a European point of view, while I think in many ways we would like to welcome the UK back into the embrace, there's going to be some concern that this may not last depending on how the general election next time goes. So I think any discussions that we're going to have there are going to be quite difficult and fraught with potential problems.
1: Yes, I suppose it's worth noting, Sonia, that question was to mark the 10-year anniversary since the vote. Tomorrow, of course, the 10-year anniversary since the result, but the vote. Let's move on to Japan. That said, let's move on to Japan, because there we've had some overnight news surrounding the yen, or at least conversations between the Treasury Secretary in the States and the Finance Minister in Japan. Are you expecting further intervention, Sonia, in the yen? And will it be easier if the war in Iran is in the rearview mirror to some degree, at least in the short term?
4: Hi, can I ask, can you still see me?
1: Yes, we can.
3: But you're basically not moving.
4: No, because my computer screen just gone blank. I don't know what's happened here.
1: Okay, well, do you want to give us the answer? What are your thoughts on the yen?
4: I'll try.
1: See what we can do about the pictures, Sonia.
4: Okay. So as far as the yen is concerned, I mean, obviously we're pushing to levels that we haven't seen in a very, very long time. The MOF and the BOJ are going to be massively concerned about this. There is a high chance of more intervention anyway. But the problem with intervention we've seen before is that it doesn't really have a lasting impact. So what we're seeing is some movements in the short term, and then investors just jump back on the strong dollar trend. So I think there isn't really an easy answer to that issue of the weak yen.
5: Sonia, is it for the BOJ and for the yen, in fact, any intervention, either without the BOJ hiking or without the Fed turning a little bit more dovish, which seems unlikely given the hawkish tilt last week, that any intervention will be short-lived then in terms of the impact, in terms of potential yen strength on the back of that move?
4: Yes, absolutely. I think that, and the BOJ is hiking. I mean, that's not, in a sense, not really the problem. I mean, the BOJ is doing what it's meant to be doing. I think the problem is always a little bit that the BOJ has a tendency to garnish its rate hikes with some fairly dovish language and very cautious language. And that, I think, often results in the yen failing to really take much of a boost from those rate hikes. And yes, as you said, there's the contrast, you know, the Fed quite hawkish these days. We'll see how that plays out. I'm not necessarily convinced they'll hike, but that's all leading to more dollar yen strength, and there's a strong speculative element in there as well, of course.
5: So we have Eurozone PMI. I'm going to switch from Japan to Europe. We have Eurozone PMIs out later this morning. Does Europe, Sonia, need a weaker euro at this point?
4: No, I don't think that a weaker euro is the answer to our issues. I mean, when we look at Germany, the export sector has been suffering from tariffs imposed by Donald Trump. We have an issue in that we are exporting a lot less to China, whereas we're importing a lot from China. So there is a trade issue there, an export issue there. I don't think a weaker euro is the answer to that issue. I mean, where we are right now, the euro is far from being overvalued. I think that's not the solution. I think we definitely don't want a very strong euro. I can agree with that. But I think a much weaker euro, while good for the export sector in theory at least, also comes with some side effects. You know, we'll have to import a lot of goods at a higher cost. So it's not like that's going to resolve the issue. Mm.
3: Sonia, why don't you think the Fed's going to hike?
4: Well, I mean, yes, he was hawkish. The Fed was hawkish, definitely. But when we look at the labor market, I think the robustness that the recent data seems to suggest is superficial. When you look at the data that's underlying the ISM, when you look at how willing companies are to hire, open jobs, etc., you see that the labor market, while far from very weak, is certainly not as stellar as maybe some people had interpreted after those numbers. So I think the labor market isn't that strong, and the inflation is going to come down prospectively. So I think the Fed has no cause to hike rates. The language, the hawkish language, sure, I can understand. And maybe it was a signal, you know, to the White House as well that, you know, they'll do what they want to do. But I think ultimately they won't have to hike rates this year.
5: Okay, Sonia Martin, Chief Economist at DZ Bank. Thank you very much indeed.
6: OK, let's move on and figure out what else we need to know this Tuesday, the 23rd of June. Apollo is once again limiting withdrawal requests from its largest non-traded private credit fund for retail investors. Apollo Debt Solutions, which has roughly $25 billion in assets, capped withdrawals at 5% of outstanding shares Monday. The move came after investors asked to redeem nearly 17% of the fund. Oracle has reduced its workforce by 21,000 employees over the last 12 months, a bigger number than previously known. A regulatory filing reveals global headcount shrank to 141,000 full-time staff, and the company says the adoption and deployment of AI may continue to lead to further job losses. And European car sales grew for a fourth straight month in May as consumers snapped up more affordable electric and hybrid models. EV demand is getting a boost from high fuel prices, with the conflict in the Middle East choking parts of the global oil supply story. Sales have been helped by more affordable models from manufacturers such as Volkswagen, Stellantis, as well as Chinese brands led by BYD. And in some ways, this takes us back to the Chinese story. Like, Lagarde's getting concerned about the weaker currency. Obviously, you are seeing the Chinese government, there's a great story on the Bloomberg Terminal talking about this morning, not pushing consumer demand in China, in fact, going in the opposite direction with the fiscal policy. And therefore, they're pushing exports out to places like Europe.
1: Yeah, there's been a lot of anger in parts of Europe around that absolute same thing. And a really great piece over the weekend about the car industry and the changing nature of the car industry in Europe, and how not everywhere at all, but it just in pockets now, we're starting to see it just become a contract manufacturer for Chinese car companies, as we've talked to Chinese companies about.
5: Yeah, and we're seeing in the data, the EV numbers in terms of Germany, for example, an increase of more than 30% in terms of EV sales, offsetting what was essentially flat in terms of the traditional engines, combustion engines. And a big part of that is coming through from the Chinese brands, because if you want cheap electric vehicles that have some tech in them, then Chinese brands are competing quite strongly. So they continue to build out that market share. That's what the data is showing.
1: If you're a European car company, do you try and compete against that, or do you try and play along with it and provide services to those Chinese manufacturers? That's the car story. We'll continue to watch what's happening there. Shall we have a moment to reflect on what's going on with the tech story once again? Because Nasdaq futures are now down by more than 2%. So setting us up for not drawing a line in the sand after yesterday's selling, effectively, another day of negativity on the tech story.
5: It's not clear what exactly the catalyst is at this point. It's the spend questions around
1: making
5: the hyperscalers.
1: SpaceX debt raises. At the margin, one thing.
6: I'm always slightly wary of sort of tagging narratives onto story. Is the SpaceX debt story the reason for the SpaceX sell-off, or is the epic rally that we saw in SpaceX stock the reason for the retreat? I don't know.
5: Well, we're going to get back to the macro after the break, because coming up, as the ECB president says, the bank doesn't need to react forcefully to the Iran war. We're going to talk markets with Matthew Amis from Aberdeen Investment Management. That is next. This is Bloomberg.
7: Welcome back to That's a Pepper Thing. First up, we've got Harrison wrapping his Dr. Pepper in a tiny quilt so it feels at home. Oh, how tender. That's a Pepper Thing. And over to Becca, who's whispering affirmations to her can.
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7: 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It's a Pepper Thing.
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1: Welcome back to Yeah, That's a Pepper Thing. 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
6: Minutes to go. The equity market's going to be interesting this morning, isn't it? There are dips and then there are dips. The Kospi is certainly having one of those dips this morning, down circa 8%. It's a big move lower. US futures are moving sharply to the downside as well. Europe in some ways protected, but not completely. We are likely to see some of the big tech names here in Europe come under pressure. We certainly are seeing that in the rest of the world. The 50's down by 1.25. The FTSE's down by 1.1. The CAC's only down by 0.8%, but yesterday had a very tough day when it came to the luxury names. What's happening in the bonds?
7: Yeah, absolutely. The luxury focus was on the market, on the equities yesterday. Let's talk about bonds. And we've talked a bit about how they don't necessarily provide the same kind of haven when you're seeing stocks selling. But we are seeing a bit of bond buying at least today, but maybe not for those reasons. We are seeing some bond buying across Europe, but very small moves, just 1-2 basis points really at the 10-year horizon.
8: Yes, we did see that rally, didn't we, certainly in German debt yesterday, on the back of the comments from ECB President Christine Lagarde, who says the central bank does not need to act aggressively in response to the Iran war. Speaking to lawmakers, Lagarde expressed confidence that inflation will still return to target.
9: The shock is too large to look through without jeopardizing our target. But we see no evidence yet of de-anchoring of inflation expectations or second-round effects that would warrant a more forceful policy response at this stage.
8: Well, Matthew Amos, Investment Director at Aberdeen Investment Management, joins us now. Matthew, do you get the sense that this is a dovish kind of tilt from the head of the ECB? Do you see opportunities in sovereign European debt if this is an ECB that's turning at least a little less hawkish?
10: Yes, I think so. I think obviously we had the hike 2 weeks ago from the ECB, and I think that was largely factored on where we were with Iran, where the Straits of Hormuz were, where the price of oil is. If we see the continuation of the kind of de-escalation in geopolitics, which we all hope we do, and the oil price continues to move lower, then the ECB have the ability to kind of sit on their hands here. So from our perspective, we kind of look at front ends across Europe, including the UK, and we think too much is priced in here. Obviously, that is caveated massively on what happens in the geopolitics. But yeah, I think there's an opportunity across the piece in Europe here.
8: Okay, opportunities at the front end, and you mentioned gilts. You like gilts. You would be buying gilts at this point.
10: Yeah, absolutely. Of all the central banks, which we think is mispriced, the Bank of England for us is number one. We look at the kind of where we started in terms of restrictive policy. The Bank of England think they're restrictive. They still think they're restrictive, even with inflation expected to go higher. We look at the statements from the various different Bank of England members last week. And from our perspective, two members might have voted for a hike last week. But if we look at the detail of the other members, the people we need to vote for a hike.

0: they seem to us to be pretty dovish. I think from our perspective, as long as oil continues to go lower, then we think that the Bank of England can be very comfortable sitting on the hands for the rest of the year and potentially go back to rate cuts in 2027. The disinflationary kind of trends that we saw pre-Iran still going through. We see that in the inflation data. And crucially, we're not seeing any, as with Euro, as with Madame Lagarde said yesterday, we're not seeing any second round effects. We're not seeing any pickup inflation because of the move higher in oil. And if that continues, again, with the right politics, again, we can talk about politics after, but the right politics, yeah. Then I think, yeah, gilts are a good buy here, especially at the front end of the curve. Those kind of less than 5-year gilts look attractive to us here.
1: That's interesting. So, Matthew, you talked there about the reasons you're positive on gilts. And yes, I will come to politics in a moment. But is it very much a Bank of England story for you, actually, the gilt market? Do we focus too much on the politics?
0: I mean, if you look at the kind of the shifts, the large underperformance in gilts, obviously we've had volatility over the last 5 years. But when it's been politics, it's gone in and then the gilt yields come back. If you look at Liz Truss, the yields went higher and then they came lower because politics can change direction politicians are prone to a U-turn. The things that the gilt market can't react to and the things that policymakers can't react to is when we have inflation. Inflation takes a long time to get in the system and get out in the system. We're still kind of not quite recovered from the impact of 2022. So as long as we don't have that inflationary impact from this conflict, which we don't think we are, then I think we need to focus on the Bank of England and that should drive gilt yields lower.
1: Yeah. And you said with the right politics, what message would you have about the right kind of politics right now that would keep volatility muted in gilts?
0: I think so far Burnham has obviously got off on the wrong foot this time last year with his various comments about in hoc to the gilt market, but we've got past that. He has confirmed, or his people have confirmed, that he's going to stick to the fiscal rules, which I think puts a lot of people's fears to the kind of the kind of the back shelf for the time being. The kind of the idea of when Andy Burnham was talked about at the start of the year, that we were talking about nationalisation, the idea of big gilt issue to bring private sectors back in house. I think we've moved past that. The fiscal rules yep. are key. He probably could amend the fiscal rules if he wanted to, but I think the fact that he's confirmed the fiscal rules should buy him some time over the summer before he becomes Prime Minister.
2: If Ed Miliband was Chancellor, would you continue with that view?
0: I think Ed Miliband probably wouldn't be the gilt market's first choice of Chancellor, but it's all about the rhetoric that he comes to when he comes to the job. If reports are true, it was Ed Miliband who was advising Burnham to weigh down on the fiscal rules, to stick to the fiscal rules, to get out and to talk to people, to say that the fiscal rules are key. Yeah. So I think, Miliband, the proof in the pudding is going to be in the eating, so we'll wait to hear what Miliband has to say.
2: Matthew, you are basing this, it seems, all on the idea that he is going to stick to these rules. How far can he stray from these rules before there are problems?
0: Yeah, so I think the fiscal rules, every Chancellor rewrites the fiscal rules. The fiscal rules have been rewritten more times than we've had Chancellors in the last few years. So the fiscal rules are key at this moment because it gives money, the investors, some confidence. But if the new Chancellor and Burnham wanted to change the fiscal rules, then I think he has the ability to do that, but he has to do that from a position of strength. He has to do that from winning the gilt market over. So if for example, he wanted more money to invest long-term investment, I think that would be acceptable for the gilt market. But that has to be that on the other side of that, we have to see a kind of Chancellor that's willing to make some tough decisions when it comes to spending, kind of day-to-day spending. So there's some big ticket items which weigh heavy on the UK. If we have a Chancellor who on an Andy Burnham, someone who is willing to kind of look at those issues, tackle those issues, then that will buy him some kind of grace at the back end to increase to spend more to create some kind of growth policy in the UK.
3: So, Matthew, just to be clear, the gilt markets, you think gilt market investors would be relatively comfortable with an Andy Burnham and whoever the Chancellor is expanding spending if it's carved out on CapEx, things like defence? That would be, the gilt markets and investors would be okay with that?
0: I think that if that's offset with day-to-day spending cuts, I think we've kind of dodged some of the big decisions in the UK over the last couple of years. Numerous chancellors have dodged the ability. So I'm kind of thinking about the benefit system. Last year, the Labour Party had a go at amending that, but we failed that. We kind of look at our kind of the pension structure. Things along those lines, if we're willing to kind of tackle some of the big decisions, some of the day-to-day spending, to reduce the day-to-day spending, so the kind of the fiscal rule that we talk about a lot, then that I think that would buy some grace to kind of to amend the debt rule that Reeves created to allow greater spending to kind of to allow investment to allow growth in the UK.
1: Matthew, thank you so much. Thanks for joining us. Matthew Amis, Investment Director at Aberdeen Investment Management. 7:39 here in London. Coming up on the programme, crude extends declines after the US allows Iran to sell its oil on the international market. We will get the latest from the Middle East next. This is Bloomberg.
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2: Well, we're doing very well with respect to the Hormuz Strait. We took in more oil yesterday than has ever gone through the strait. You probably see that. We have an oil gusher. The strait is totally open. You know that. And we're negotiating. We'll see how that all goes. But we have two things. We have an open strait, and we have a country that will never have a nuclear weapon. Will never, ever have a nuclear weapon.
3: President Trump speaking at the White House late yesterday. The president, of course, speaking a few hours after the U.S. issued a 60-day license waiver allowing Iran to sell oil on the international market in dollars. The move gives Tehran an economic lifeline as the two sides continue talks for a permanent peace deal. The technical talks, I think, have ended today, but we will get more of them coming. Joining us now is Bloomberg's Abir Abu Omar, joining us from Dubai. This waiver seems really significant, and it tells us a lot about what is happening in these markets. Is the fact that Iran is able to empty its tanks, deliver oil, particularly to Asia, going to keep these talks on track?
4: Good morning, Guy. Well, yeah, certainly. I mean, what we've seen after the Treasury waived its sanctions on Iranian oil sales, those oil sales, by the way, are primarily crude that was blocked in the Strait of Hormuz due to the U.S. naval blockade and some exports from Kharg Island, which is Iran's main export hub. So our teams have been tracking what has been going on in the Strait of Hormuz, and there's about 30 million barrels of those crude exports that have made their way to Asia. So that's much needed supply, Guy, that has been quite stifled over the past 2-3 months due to the shutdown of the Strait of Hormuz, or the double blockade of the Strait of Hormuz by both the Iranians and the United States. And over the weekend, Saturday and Sunday, our teams have also tracked about 8 million barrels that have been making their way through the Strait of Hormuz. Now, that still compares to about 20 million barrels per day pre-war. So we're seeing a movement in the Strait of Hormuz, or as President Trump has said, oil is gushing through the Strait of Hormuz a little bit more than what we've been seeing over the past few days or so. So positive movement. Now, just one thing to keep in mind, a few caveats, if you were, is that those 30 million barrels, the rate of that movement will probably go down because, as I mentioned, those are blockaded barrels that once we're done and dusted with those, will go back to rates seen before the war. And even before the war, 2 million barrels a day for Iran was already high numbers over the past few years. So that, again, good movement in the Strait of Hormuz, what President Trump had wanted in terms of the biggest concession. But when it comes to the state of the talks, and you did mention technical talks, were set to end today. We know that the high-level negotiators, that's Vice President J.D. Vance and Qalibaf, the Iranian parliament speaker, are set to go back home, while lower-level negotiators remain in Switzerland for the remainder of the week to negotiate some other concessions. But Guy, we've been seeing back and forth yet again in this MOU discussion. One primary thing is Vice President Vance did say that the sides had gone into discussing nuclear abilities in Iran. The Iranian side came out and said, actually, no, that hasn't been the case. Vice President Vance also suggested that the blocked frozen assets that were unblocked by the United States will be used by Iran to buy U.S. agricultural products. Iran has not confirmed that. And then the main sticking issue remains Lebanon and Israel's hostilities on the southern part of Lebanon and Hezbollah's hostilities on the northern part of Israel. Those remain key issues. Now, the situation in southern Lebanon has been a little bit more muted over the past couple of the days, but the aggression there still remains. And so it's still unclear what exactly will happen to the Lebanon clause in the MOU, but definitely some conversations going to the direction of trying to end it and reopen the Strait of Hormuz fully, and then continue those negotiations into the next 60 days or so.
5: Yeah, meanwhile, we have a $76 handle on Brent. We haven't seen those kind of prices since the end of February, beginning of March. Abir, thank you very much. Abir Abu Omar with the latest there from Dubai. Let's broaden the focus and talk about the markets in 3 minutes on the opening trade with Markets Live Executive Editor Mark Cudmore. And Mark, we have to start with tech selling over in the Asia session, down at 10%. In fact, closing just shy of 10% lower on the KOSPI. Some people putting a lot of focus on the role of ETFs in the Korean market. Some pointing to newspaper reporting around one particular company maybe moving more to DRAM away from HBM. What does that tell us about AI? What's catching your attention in the tech sell-off in Asia?
6: Yeah, there are a host of potential inputs, and we know that the backdrop of retail enthusiasm or euphoria for the Korean stock market has been extreme for some time. So it's been ripe for some painful volatility. I think what's really notable today for someone who was kind of watching it live was this is the first session in Korean stocks in more than a year that I remember where the bounces were so tepid. So even in other large sell-offs that we've seen over the past year, because we've had a couple of other large sell-offs, we've had very volatile price action. So it would sink and then it would suddenly bounce 4% and then it would go back down and then suddenly bounce another few percent and back down. Today, we really just were not getting any kind of bounces at all. There just seems like there was no ammo to buy the dip. And that was a real notable change in price action that made it seem quite bleak, and that's why I think that there's more to go in this.
3: Yeah. Okay. We see margin calls, obviously they tend to come through later. In terms of the kind of the backdrop to this, how extreme is the leverage situation in this market? If it gets going, how much more juice, as you say, could there be?
6: I mean, a lot. Look, well, we know we've got an AI capex bubble. We know that we've got a bunch of stock markets that are leveraged play on that. And we know that there's massive retail participation and there's a lot of leverage. And therefore, you know, these losses can snowball on the downside and then they can feed into the real economy. Is this the bubble blowing up? That's way too big a call to make. I would say that as you guys know, I've headed this market since mid-May. I think we are in the end game. But as we've discussed a lot, the end game can normally last several months and involves lots of kind of really volatile periods. It's about a higher volatility phase. So I could see this being an extreme sell-off that lasts for, you know, maybe a week or a few days, whatever it is. And we could see 15, 20% drawdowns, but it won't necessarily be the end of the bubble, because I just think we're in that volatile final stage. I'm open to the idea of being the end of the bubble, but I wouldn't be convinced yet.
7: Is there support, Mark, that maybe come through from central banks? I mean, yields are down, oil is down again. Maybe we're getting a dovish tilt at the ECB. Maybe the BOE can stand pat. Maybe it looks to cut in 2027. Is that where the support comes through? Maybe in the months ahead?
6: I think it's too marginal. I think that's ultimately correct, that we might have seen the end of the kind of inflationary impulse from the war, assuming that deal continues to hold and talks proceed, which looks very likely. There seems extreme determination from the US side to keep this kind of peace going. So therefore, I think there will be some relief on the yield side, but I'm not sure it's sufficient. Maybe that provides enough for people to have another reason to buy the dip and we get one more big leg up in the bubble.
7: Yeah, for now, that dip is not being bought, to your point. Bloomberg Markets Live Executive Editor Mark Cudmore, thank you, of course. Remember, you can up-to-date analysis and insight from Mark and the rest of the team. Just go to MLive Go on your terminal. Let's get your stocks to watch this Tuesday and bring in Charlie Wales. Standing by, Charlie. You're starting with autos.
8: Yes, I am, Tom. And that is on the back of that news that we have this morning, that European auto sales increased for the fourth consecutive month. Now, this could give a potential lift to the sector that has been struggling in the past couple weeks, because last week we got a warning from BMW about potential softness out of China that really hit the sector. So these sales in Europe could help in this market. And what we know is that EVs have actually been giving a lift to this sector. The sales were up, particularly in Germany. So again, that is on the back of some of this oil price pressure that consumers have been facing. But look into the numbers from some of these European auto sale figures, because what we've actually seen in the numbers this morning is that BMW and Mercedes saw growth from the same period last year, where Stellantis and Volkswagen actually saw decline. So look for a little bit of divergence at market open in just a few minutes. Let's flip and take a look at Hermès, because this really speaks to a broader story about luxury. Hermès had a bad day yesterday. Their shares dipped some 6.2% at one point. You can see that dip there. Now, that is related to two separate analysts warning about profitability ahead of their earnings next month. So again, we've also got this morning HSBC downgrading Hermès. So this is one to watch. Do they head in the same direction or not? And we see some of this analyst commentary talking about how they were maybe a little bit premature on analysis of Hermès in January. Of course, we did not see a lot of the geopolitical tensions coming at that point. And the key question for the luxury sector really is, if that conflict in Iran wraps up, do we see a recovery for the likes of Hermès, for the likes of its competitors, or are there structural problems that continue? That's really what a lot of investors are reckoning with right now and in the weeks ahead. Let's end on Sanofi, because they had a really bad day yesterday too. Their shares were down actually to a six-year low. I want to bring that up because you can just see them really down, struggling there. That again is related to AbbVie, one of their competitors, buying a firm that could actually eat into the drug pipeline for Sanofi, particularly one of their blockbuster drugs. Now again, we've got news this morning from Sanofi that the EU has approved a treatment from Sanofi for multiple sclerosis. Do we see dip buying? Do we see a little bit of upward movement on the back of that EU approval? That's a really big question as we head into open.
5: Charlie, thank you. Bloomberg's Charlie Wells, of course, with some of the individual stocks we're focused on. If we take a step back and look at some of the sectors that could be in focus, it does look as if it's shaping up to be a bit of a tough day for Europe. Of course, the inputs from Asia look tough, but sometimes that really cross into tech is not all that pronounced. But we do see DAX futures down quite substantially, down by more than 1%, AEX futures down by more than 1%. And we also have a weaker oil price, which means that London won't necessarily provide any counter, and FTSE futures are also under pressure this morning.
9: At an index level, do you just sell at this point? A lot of this selling will be sort of program trading at that kind of upper level. Single stocks, it's going to be interesting to see how it feeds through and how personal it gets, almost kind of on the individual.
7: Do you do that before Micron earnings come through?
9: Yeah, that's an interesting point.
7: And PCE as well, of course, on Thursday. I think that's when the PCE data comes through. Micron at the end of the day on Wednesday. But currently, the European tech sector looks to be set for a challenging day after, 10% drop right now over in Korea.
5: And how much of this is fundamentals around the AI trade, and how much of this is the functioning of ETFs in Korea having a kind of ripple effect into global markets? We'll pick up with that theme. We will bring you the opening trade here in Europe. Futures pointing lower. This is Bloomberg.
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0: OK, here we go. We're a couple of minutes away from the opening trade here in Europe. This was yesterday's session over in the United States. We drop early and then we go sideways. This morning, though, you look at what's happening with futures and they are still and increasingly negative. And that tells you that the dip is not being bought. This has legs. Potentially, this is being driven by something out of the States, or it's definitely being driven by something out of Asia as well. But the combination of the two points to a negative picture, Tom, here in Europe.
1: So brace for that sell-off then, with European Stoxx 50 futures pointing lower by 1.2%. Right now, we focus, of course, on the tech story, but also maybe the miners as well, given what we're seeing in terms of selling coming through for the likes of silver and copper and gold as well. FTSE 100 futures then, in that context, pointing lower by 107 points, a full 1%. DAX futures looking to drop 300 points, currently pointing lower by 1.2%. The handoff from Asia, to your point, Guy, has not been pretty. Anna, what are you looking at?
2: Yeah, well, let's pick up with that thought, because we could see some negativity around the tech names here in Europe as a result of that heavy selling on the KOSPI, down by 10%. Towards the end of the trading day over in South Korea. So what kind of impact will that have? Not and plus, of course, the rotation trade that we saw yesterday out of hyperscalers into semis over in the US. So a couple of themes going on there. What does that mean for European tech stocks? We'll watch the AEX, we'll watch the DAX. Oil stocks in focus as well, as oil prices are weaker. Signs of tentative progress, that Iran waiver signalling peace talks, making some progress, signalling also more energy into international markets. And so the oil price is down by 1.4%, 76 the handle on Brent. And autos in focus then, guys. We've had European car sales. Growth has slowed as inflation pressures have been mounting. But maybe that's the story in the rearview mirror.
0: Got a lot to fold in this morning, haven't we? Let's talk about what we're going to see. Let's give you some numbers, give you an idea of what is actually happening. Are the futures telling us the right picture, giving us the right picture? Let's show you what is happening. So the FTSE 100 expected to drop this morning. Got an oil price story. Don't have much tech, but you've got a narrative around the world of equities under pressure, which I think is an interesting one. So the FTSE 100 just beginning to drop a little bit. The Stoxx 600 is already down by half of 1%. We're looking for more than a percent or around a percent in terms of the drop that we are going to see across these European markets. Yesterday, the CAC was under pressure as a result of a big drop in Hermes. Today, you could see Remy under pressure. It's going to be interesting to see how that story develops as well. The CAC is down by 0.8%. But look at the AEX. We're down by 1.25%. How much of that is ASML? How much of that relates to this chip story, Tom, that we are seeing out of Asia?
1: ASML is currently down a little over 4%. So it's amongst the biggest laggards across your sectors, technology, as we expected. So tech as a sector amongst the biggest losers, down 2%, and ASML is certainly playing that part on the downside with that loss of 4% right now. Basic resources also taking a big hit. That sector is the biggest loser, 2.7%, 2.8%, so almost a 3% drop for basic resources. Again, we've been seeing that pressure coming through, particularly in terms of silver, gold, copper, and iron ore as well. The three sectors that remain in positive territory: personal care up 0.3%, food and beverage up 0.2%, healthcare up 0.2%, slightly defensive tilt then. Just three sectors so far in positive territory. The biggest losses coming through for basic resources, tech and autos.
2: Yes, the basic resource trade quite substantially lower, down by 4.6% on the likes of Antofagasta, down by nearly, 3.8% on Anglo American. In terms of the individual movers then, we'll pull up some of those, take a look where we are there. Yeah, defensive flavour to the upside with British American Tobacco and Sanofi, the two that have popped up on that board. There's the tech sell-off in the shape of ASML, linked to Schneider Electric via AI as well. And then there's the basic resources story for you. And interestingly, another day of negativity, and apologies if you mentioned this already, Tom, another day of a negativity on the luxury story with Hermes, down by 2.7% in this morning's session then, Guy.
0: Yeah, it's fascinating. ASML is easily the biggest points drop by a mile on the Stoxx 600, down by 1.2 points in terms of the drop that we are seeing. So, yeah, we're seeing significant losses. It's a really obvious trade this morning, isn't it? You head for the defensives, you head for the pharma stocks, you head for the food producers. All these kinds of names are doing relatively well, and you get out of banks, it seems. Mm. Banks are under a little bit of pressure, but as you say, it's the resources story, but mainly it's the tech story this morning.
2: Yeah. Mainly it is the tech story. So let's start there in our conversation with Mark Dowding, fixed income CIO at RBC Blue Bay Asset Management. So with your fixed income lens, Mark, I wonder what this tech selling means to you. There are so many themes going on here. There's a lot of volatility created by ETFs in Korea on single name stocks. There's a focus on the Hynix product mix, which is being attributed for some of the selling over in South Korea. There's rotation within the US tech trade. I don't know what of any of that matters to you. What are you watching from your perspective from this sector?
3: Yeah, look, if you stand back a little bit, I think what you would say is that some of the recent performance in stocks has been highly speculative, fueled by a passion from retail investors for short-term gains, looking at momentum. This is the way that markets have been behaving and operating. And you see that, I guess, writ large in something like the behavior of the SpaceX IPO and the big move up and the correction back down again. And this is what we're seeing in terms of market behavior. But the one thing that I would say as a fixed income investor standing back from this just a little bit now would be it's not fashionable to remind retail investors of this, but actually stocks with very high multiples, very high PEs are long duration assets. And long duration assets are going to be sensitive to changes in the long-term discount rate that we see coming through from the bond market. So where you do end up with bond yields moving higher, where you do see those discount rates moving higher, inevitably this is something that should weigh on the valuation of stock markets. It should actually cause financial conditions to tighten somewhat. This is effectively how monetary policy is meant to work. And we can't just be going to the party, going crazy all summer, sending the S&P to 10,000, can we?
2: So this is good for us?
3: I think it's healthy long term, yes. We may not like it this morning, but actually it's healthy behaviour because you don't want to have a build-up of speculative pressures run ahead of itself too much, because then if prices do run up too high, then the correction back down to earth will be more painful as and when it comes. So from an economic point of view, steady as she goes is always better than this crazy behaviour that we've been seeing in the course of the last few weeks.
0: Mark, can I just show you a chart? I want to bring up dollar yen. We're getting a move this morning. You can probably see it here on my screen. Would it be surprising to see the Japanese in the market this morning?
3: In many respects, no. I think ultimately the Japanese authorities are under pressure here. Ultimately, the story on dollar yen at the beginning of the year was that the yen's a very undervalued currency, but there was a hope that actually Japanese interest rates would be gradually moving higher as interest rates elsewhere in the world were moving gradually lower. But that's not now the backdrop. You now have a case that you have this gradual normalization in Japan, but other rates elsewhere are moving upwards as well. So that rate differential is not closing, and without that closing you continue to see pressure on the yen. An intervention can hold it to a point, but clearly north of 160 there, we've been in this intervention zone. There was a meeting yesterday with Besant and the Katayama, the Japanese Ministry of Finance official, speaking to the idea of intervention, so they probably need to do something would be the message from the markets. Whether this is actually intervention that we're seeing this morning, right here, right now, it's more maybe the threat, the idea of intervention that's got markets guessing, but we're certainly in that zone here and now.
1: Right here, right now, to quote Fatboy Slim. Thank you for that. Do we just repeat this cycle then? So they intervened in April. They may intervene again now, the financial authorities, the finance ministry in Japan. Until that rate differential closes, do we just get a repeat of this? Because the kind of consensus view is that intervention is only works for a short period of time until that changes. Is that what we see now for weeks and months ahead until that dynamic changes, until the rate differential closes?
3: I think effectively so. Either you see the Japanese authorities agree to actually accelerate the pace of monetary policy normalisation, but that doesn't seem likely because Prime Minister Takeuchi wants to run a dovish monetary policy stance, and so is in no inclination to actually hurry up. But the one thing that's interesting here is if the yen starts sliding again, that's really going to hit Takeuchi's popularity. And if it hurts her popularity, her position within the LDP will be weakened, and she can't afford this to occur. So she may end up becoming persuaded that the BOJ should be allowed to normalise rates more quickly, but that may happen only after we see another bout of yen weakness. So from that point of view, whereas earlier in the year we thought that the yen had good asymmetry, you should be buying the yen north of 160, betting on that intervention here and now today, I think it's anyone's choice, and I'd rather not be playing in the yen just at the moment.
2: Okay, so not playing in the yen just at the moment. What about gilt markets? Are you interested in buying gilts? The yields have actually come down in the last few, yesterday and today. Today the gilt opened down 3 basis points at the 10-year horizon. Friday looked different. We saw yields across Europe going a little bit higher, and last week, in fact, we were pricing in the more hawkish Fed, so things looked a little bit different. So what's the gilt view at this point?
3: So on the one hand, I'd actually say that the valuation in gilts looks interesting, and certainly at the front end of the curve, you're pricing a couple of rate hikes in the context of the UK, and against a weak economic backdrop, those rate hikes may end up not being delivered. So from a valuation point of view, I think gilt looks interesting. The problem that we have is the politics, and we need to remind ourselves that the reason that Starmer is out, Burnham is coming in, is because there's a desire to change policy. That desire to change means more investment, it means more spending, it means more taxation, and I think we're kidding ourselves if we think that we're going to end up with Wes Streeting in as Chancellor and nothing's going to change and therefore the bond markets don't need to worry, because you wouldn't be sort of changing tack with PM in the first place if the status quo was what the party wanted. I actually think that you're going to see more decisive break to the left. I do think that there'll be a desire to tweak the fiscal rules, to do other things to move money off balance sheet, and I think that bond market at some point may end up testing the credentials of Burnham here. And so from my point of view, particularly at a time when a lot of other investors are long and wrong in gilts, I think the market could be vulnerable to more of a correction. So I'd stay away from gilts at the moment, and only be a buyer on or more material weakness would be my idea.
2: Okay, a buyer on reassurance around the fiscal landscape and the naming of a chancellor that maybe is more bond market friendly, would that not be enough?
3: I'm not sure that's going to be enough. I think that we need to see what is actually done, not what is said. It's the substance over the style is going to be what matters, and I don't fundamentally believe that Burnham's going to be coming in here and doing nothing. So what is he going to be changing? We need to see the substance of that. Are we going to see an agenda where some of the spending delivers growth? Because in the past, spending hasn't delivered growth. So it'll be a question whether Burnham can get markets on his side. And I want to wish a new Prime Minister well, but I just think we need to be cognizant of the fact that in the country, the taxation burden is already very high. We need to be aware of the fact that higher spending on benefits has not been doing anything to actually help growth. So can we get more of a pro-growth agenda? In that case, he may get more of a pass. But I guess my concern is that markets could well be in a situation where they don't want to extend too much trust to a new PM.
0: We're a few minutes away from French PMIs. They're going to be interesting. Did Lagarde sound dovish to you today? Yesterday?
3: So I thought Lagarde was a bit dovish, and from that point of view, I think this comes on the back of Philip Lane speaking just before, seeming to acknowledge that maybe 2.5 is the within the zone of where neutral rates are in the context of the eurozone, and that may point to another rate hike to come. We're obviously at 2.25 at the moment, but I think that Lagarde's comments yesterday that no sort of additional severe sort of policy action was warranted, to me, very much is telling us we're not going to be getting back-to-back hikes. We won't see a hike at the July meeting. It'll be more a question when we come to the September meeting, whether inflation has peaked and is starting to move a bit lower, or whether at that time inflation pressures are still elevated and they want to go again.
1: From the ECB to the Fed, you were telling us in the break that the Fed arguably is the most dispersed set of views, and we're not going to get that forward guidance that we have been getting, and that's a change, and that makes it more challenging for the Fed. I mean, things could go either way. Is that how much clarity do you have on the Fed's next steps at this point?
3: So when it comes to the Fed, I think the difference in the US economy compared to what we're seeing in Europe and elsewhere is we've got a strong economy. We've got a inflation that's been above target for more than 5 years. You look at the economic data in the US, there's nothing to tell you that monetary policy is currently restrictive. I mean, look at the behavior of stocks. It's very symptomatic, if anything, that monetary policy is relatively accommodative at the moment, not restrictive. So in many respects, it's very understandable that the narrative should be around tighter monetary policy being warranted. And if you took Walsh at his word and he really wanted to drive inflation back to 2%, back to the target, you could see how you might need to price in a series of rate hikes, maybe as much as 100 basis points over the course of the coming year. But on the other side of this, there is maybe this thought that actually Walsh is less worried about getting inflation to 2.0. Anything with a two handle will suffice. There's also this, he cares about the left of the decimal point, not the right of the decimal point. That's what he's told us. Furthermore, I'd also say that when you look at the inflation dynamics, if oil is coming down, inflation may be peaking. So if he's able to defer with his task forces for the next meeting by September, if inflation is starting to come down again, you could see how the Fed chair could actually use the excuse that inflation's now moving in the right way, and he could actually continue to sit on his hands and defer action. So it's making policy more uncertain. But the other thing that I'd say about this is it means that every meeting we go to now is effectively a live policy meeting. And so that's making things a little bit more exciting for us over the summer, I'd suggest.
0: Nice to see you, Mark. Thanks for stopping by to see us. We appreciate it. We've got through a lot of ground there. Mark Dowding, fixed income CIO at RBC Blue Bay Asset Management. Let's take a quick look at the markets. I just want to show you ASML and just show you what is going on. First of all, give you an idea of what is happening with ASML and Schneider. As you can see, they are both under pressure, though off their lows. Let's go to the individual stock story. Charlie.
4: Guy, look at all of this red in the tech space here in Europe. So what we're seeing this morning really is that Asian tech sell-off spilling over into Europe. You can see some of the biggest names. Some of those names have been linked to that AI trade in the red this morning. I'm looking at ASML, we've got BE Semi, Infineon as well, all in the red. So this really seems to be the dominant theme emerging here in Europe this morning, that Asian tech sell-off spilling over into Europe. Let's flip and take a look at something else that's been a little bit surprising this morning, the auto sector. I want to bring that up because we're actually seeing a lot of red here. Now, this is not necessarily expected, right? Because we just got those numbers out this morning showing that fourth consecutive month of growth in the European auto space, but we're not seeing that reflected here, right? Is this risk-off sentiment? Is this something else? Is this concerns about that consumer? Again, this is not what we would have expected going into this morning, but we're seeing a lot of red in the auto space. I want to turn and look at another really important European industry, luxury. Let's bring that up because, again, a lot of red here. Are we seeing risk-off sentiment across the board? I think that's the question to ask as this day continues. Hermès and L'Oréal, they both got downgraded from different houses this morning. There's been concerns about European luxury. There's a concern if this Iran war ends up wrapping up, which has really been hitting these brands, do we see more structural problems beneath? Do we see slowness from the Chinese consumer? Do we see inflation concerns hitting? So again, these downgrades really seeming to hit these luxury companies. Flipping to Sanofi, because this is that French drug maker. They had a bad day yesterday. They hit a six-year low. They're in the green this morning, so not necessarily expected, but they just announced they got approval from the EU for a multiple sclerosis drug. Is this that, or is this dip buying? That is the key question.
2: Charlie, thank you very much. Charlie Wells with a breakdown of some of those stocks on the move. Also on the move, the French macro story and a little bit of improvement at the edges on the services side, but still in contraction territory. So we've improved from 44 prior was the reading on French services to 47.4 now. That takes the composite up a bit as well from 44.9 to 47.6. So that is an improvement, but it's still below 50, still in contraction for services. Yeah. The manufacturing story looks a little bit more robust in France.
0: Frail, fragile. I think those are the numbers that are being used by Bloomberg Economics. This is a diffusion index. Yes, it's getting better, but it's still contracting. It's just contracting at a less fast rate. Mm-hmm. And that's the point here. The French economy is still under pressure. Services are under pressure. Takes us back to the ECB. What does the ECB do with this? Can it hike in this kind of environment?
1: Yeah, euro dollar currently 114, very modest move higher in the single currency, not significant, 114 right now on euro dollar. Coming up, let's get back to the tech story because SpaceX falls for a third day, raising $600 billion in market value yesterday. We're going to discuss what is behind the descent. This is Bloomberg.
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0: Sophia, and this is Bloomberg.
1: Welcome back. So tech and the sell-off there is front and center for us this morning. It's been a brutal day over in Asia, with particularly the lens on the KOSPI, which is down around 10%, and the read across then to European tech. And you're seeing the losses coming through then for the likes of ASML, down close to 4%, Infineon dropping around 4% as well. ASM, ST Micro, all the big tech names in Europe taking a hit as a result of this turn in sentiment under pressure then. Let's bring in senior strategist Neil Campling for the take on what is driving this reversal. Doesn't seem like the dip buyers are back, and they're not in force. So certainly, we've seen the ripple effects. Is this going to be sustained? What is? We haven't really pinned down what the catalyst is. Is it a multitude of factors, or is it one thing that stands out to you?
2: Overnight, since the US went home, here's one story, which is primarily coming out of local South Korean press. And it's talking about Hynix basically moving some of the focus of capacity to the more commodity end of DRAM memory, as opposed to these high-valued called HBM4 chips. So if Hynix is increasing capacity in commodity and taking capacity away from these super high margin, super high priced AI chips, the big question investors are saying is, why is that? Is there signs that the AI trade or the momentum side of things or the cost dynamics aren't quite as rosy as they were first predicted? So this, you know, to pardon a pun, but is this the sort of a canary in the AI chip mine? That is a question investors are going to have. And I think it's why the Nasdaq futures have taken a significant leg lower this morning. So it could put even more pressure on Micron's numbers tomorrow night.
3: Is it a tech problem or is it just a market problem? What goes up must come down. We'll talk about SpaceX in a moment.
2: Yeah. Well, it certainly is. These momentum factors, a lot of these momentum names and these baskets are up triple digits year to date. So we've had huge amounts of rises. Now, if you look at the Mag 7 stocks, they've become a funding trade for the semis and the AI on the other side of the AI trade. So it's kind of like the AI buyers, who are these hyperscalers, versus the AI sellers, who are the chip companies selling to them. There is something going on within this dynamic. So it's something to watch for. When we've got token prices as well that have been coming down quite significantly from highs, when companies like AT&T and Uber have been telling their own employees to slow the spending on the tokens because costs are getting out of control.
4: Yeah, absolutely. So that pricing on tokens coming down, and that has an impact on those hyperscalers. And we've had Masayoshi Son, I know, talking about how he doesn't think that the answer is data centers in space, which maybe undermines some people's thinking around what SpaceX is valued. Let's talk about SpaceX, because they are that is a company that is now going to be issuing investment grade bonds. This is for the first time. There's lots of other companies in this space doing it. It's a trend. Is that also potentially causing some volatility for stocks?
2: It certainly causes volatility around the hyper momentum in the sector. I think the big question, again, that investors will have around this particular instrument is, why are they coming back to the market for debt and bonds when they've just raised all this money through equity? Why not do it all as part of the same package? It just shows that the spending is going to be significant and for many years, I think, for this particular ecosystem. And that's causing some concerns.
3: Yeah, that's Steve. Thank you very much, Steve, for stopping by. Neil Campling joining us on the tech story. Let's talk about the tank story. European tank maker KNDS is expected to announce its IPO possibly as soon as today. Could be one of the continent's biggest listings in years. It comes after France and Germany confirmed a joint governance framework under which both governments would hold equal stakes. I'm joined now by Charles Capel, Bloomberg European Equity Capital Markets editor. So getting over that kind of deal with France and Germany appears to have unlocked this. Are we good to go now?
5: Yeah, we are just waiting for the intention to float statement, and it is essentially a matter of time. The bankers, the advisors running the deal, they're going to be looking at the markets, they're going to be trying to find the ideal moment to do it. The thing that they do have sort of at the latter end is that the slowdown amongst investors, amongst bankers over the summer is sort of looming.
3: Yeah.
5: And IPOs are quite a long, burdensome process, and so you need enough time to complete that entire share sale process and the listing before everyone logs off for the summer and heads to the south of France.
1: What? That's a nice idea, isn't it?
3: Why do you need to go to the south of France? No, my question.
4: It's hot enough here. I'm going to Scotland.
1: This is the revival of the UK summer tourism story. That's quite the shift, isn't it, from tanks? Let's get back to the tanks.
5: Yes.
1: What is the valuation, Charles, that they're aiming for? How does that compare to peers? the structure is interesting given the government ownership.
5: Yeah.
1: What is coming through in terms of what they're targeting?
5: It's really interesting. The number that's been mentioned a lot recently is around the 15 billion euro mark. Now, that's it's tricky because generally when you have an IPO, you offer it as a discount, and generally you want to offer a discount to their peer. Now, their main peer is Rheinmetall, which has been on a bit of a tear this year. But as I said, it's a moving target. And at the start of this year, we had a big rally in the European listed defence space. That's come off the top quite a lot now. And so when you look at, for example, CSG, who might be another peer, they listed right at the start of the year when European defence stocks were quite hot. They listed at 25 billion euro valuation. They're now trading at around 13.75 billion euros. Mm. So not quite what they were. And KNDS is going to have to factor that in. And we've seen that in some of the estimations around the value. At one point, we were looking at 25 billion euros for KNDS. Now it's more around the 15.
1: Okay, Charles, thank you very much indeed. So that tells you our broader story about sentiment towards that sector, doesn't it, on KNDS. We'll watch that story throughout today as well. Charles Capel, Bloomberg's European Equity Capital Markets Editor. Coming up, we discuss how AI is changing the banking landscape with Marco Argenti, Chief Information Officer at Goldman Sachs. Marco's with us around the desk. That conversation's coming up. This is Bloomberg.

0: Welcome back. This is The Only Trade. We are 30 minutes into the Tuesday session. Risk off across the equity markets. Then the handover from Asia has been rough. Currently across the benchmark, drops of 0.9%. Tech, basic resources, the miners are under pressure. The autos are under pressure. The selling is pretty broad. Right now, the DAX is down 1.3%. Amongst the biggest losses coming through for that index then. The CAC 40 currently down 0.9% over in France. 0.7% is the drop here in the UK. 74 points. So that is the read across the markets. Again, the sell-off, the anxiety about tech, with the KOSPI down around 10%. We have some economic data as well to factor in on the macro level. We have Germany PMIs coming through. We had the French numbers. Now we have Germany updating in terms of June composite PMI falling to 48. The forecast had been for 49.7. The improvements had been there for France. Services still in contraction for France. Manufacturing ticking up a little bit. But again, this is pointing to, as you said, Guy, fragility when it comes to the data out of Europe.
1: Yeah, so much of that German fiscal stimulus story driving an economic recovery. We're not seeing that. We're also not seeing a recovery as a result of what we are getting out of the Gulf. OK, let's turn our attention back to what we're seeing in terms of the European landscape. Tech is under pressure. Tech is under a lot of pressure. Index selling, we're certainly seeing that as well this morning. The ratio isn't particularly good. 123 up, 458 down. So you're looking at a 4-to-1 ratio on the downside. What is interesting as well is that the volume was big in Asia. So the selling was substantial in Asia in terms of the volume story. A little less here in Europe, but nevertheless, something to keep an eye on as we work our way through the session, that AVAT function on your Bloomberg. Let's talk about the leaders. Food and beverage is doing relatively well today. Heineken's got a new CEO. That stock is up by 2%, but that whole space is kind of doing well today. Frontline is up as well. The shippers are doing better. Look at Roche this morning. I use it as being emblematic of a defensive bias in a market this morning. You're looking at healthcare doing well. Food and beverage is doing well. That's the picture on the upside, but there isn't much upside in Europe this morning. There's a lot of downside. Let's talk about ASML, the giant. It's by far and away the biggest points drop when we see what we've got here in Europe today. ASML is down by 4.4% right now and really driving the points story down. The miners are also under pressure. Look at Glencore, down by nearly 4%. The car makers are also under pressure despite slightly better data out of Europe this morning. Stellantis is down by nearly 4%. So there's a lot of downside this morning out of the European equity space. Maybe not as much as we've seen out of Korea, but certainly some significant moves to the downside, Anna.
2: Yes, Guy, let's get up to date on some of the other stories we're covering then this morning. Oil has declined after the US issued Iran with a 60-day license, allowing it to sell oil onto the international market. It's an economic lifeline for Tehran as the two sides continue talks on a permanent peace deal. Iran welcomed the waiver to allow energy sales after years of punitive sanctions. Apollo is once again limiting withdrawal requests from its largest non-traded private credit fund for retail investors. Apollo Debt Solutions, which has roughly $25 billion in assets, capped withdrawals at 5% of outstanding shares on Monday. The move came after investors asked to redeem nearly 17% of the fund. And Oracle reduced its workforce by 21,000 employees over the past 12 months, a bigger number than had previously been known. A regulatory filing reveals global headcount shrank to 141,000 full-time staff. And the company says the adoption and deployment of AI may continue to lead to job losses. Tom.
0: Well, meanwhile, global tech stocks, of course, as we've been discussing all morning, pulling back on growing concerns over the unprecedented AI infrastructure spending by US hyperscalers. This as companies continue to roll out AI that is changing, of course, how employees work. Goldman Sachs among them. Joining us now, very pleased to say, is Marco Argenti, Chief

0: Information Officer at Goldman Sachs. Marco, you've put out an essay on the Harvard Business Review talking about how to adjust and how to change around your job, how employees should be thinking about adopting AI, what it means for their work. We want to get your views on that, but I want to start with what's happening in terms of the broader sell-off today. Do you think, are you worried, does AI have a cost problem?
1: I think AI as right now is at the stage in which obviously you need to weigh the cost versus the benefit that you're getting from it. In our case, we've seen definitely a clear impact, for example, on developer productivity, which happens to be one of the largest spends for most banks. But for us in particular, we have about 12,000 technical staff, over 45,000 employees total. And that's really where we started to see real advantage. So to me, the point is more is not too much about how much you spend in absolute terms. Of course, the number of tokens is growing, but at the same time, we're seeing productivity going up actually more than proportionally to the spend.
0: So you're spending more on tokens, you're not cutting back on tokens at Goldman?
1: We're definitely spending more on tokens than we were spending like a year ago, for example. But at the same time, we're also seeing way more productivity gains than we were seeing before. And so I think for us, the real question is not too much about how much you're spending with tokens, but what are you spending tokens for? Are you actually doing it for doing more productive work, or are you spending it to mostly do experimentation that might not yield to tangible results? And so the very first thing that we look at is, okay, what is the token spend by application, and are those applications actually translating into positive ROI? And that's really the calculation. One thing that I always think about when we talk about token spend is also the following. There is a sort of, you might think you're saving money now, if you're using, for example, a lesser model, but you might be accumulating technical debt, for example, by having code of lesser quality that you might have to fix in the future. So there is a net present value of essentially like your token investment, which needs to come into the equation. So it's not as simple as just looking at the money and the bill coming in. You really need to look at the long term effect of your spend.
2: Do you think closed models or open models, open source models, will ultimately win? In terms of the efficiency.
1: I think there is no tyranny of the or there, meaning that there is a place for both.
2: Okay.
1: And as you know, today, you're not just using one model when you do work. You're using what they call a swarm of agents. And so each agent is generally specialized on a specific task. And so generally what it's called the orchestrator, like the master model that decide which agent should do what. You generally want to have the maximum capability there, and you might want to use the latest frontier model. But then some of the other agents might do work, for example, refactoring some code or putting a new design on 100 websites, etc., things that are more repetitive, which are well within the capability of models that might be slightly less capable but definitely much more cost-effective.
2: Coming back to the kind of the cost argument at the moment, it seems there's inflation rate within the chip space at the moment is epic. There's a limiting factor there. There's a limiting factor when it comes to electricity. What do you think the limiting factors are going to look like? Do you think we get past those limitations? Do you think we get to the point where costs can come down quite sharply, that we can, and do we need to go through that kind of, it gets very expensive and then it comes down again for AI really to fulfill its purpose?
1: I honestly think they were still pretty early in terms of AI capabilities, even if they look incredible today. If I just look at what they were a year ago and what they are today. So I think there is still a lot of space to be claimed by the frontier, for sure. Yep. And with regards to what is the biggest bottleneck, definitely energy, I think it's what generally is perceived as the biggest bottleneck. But let's look at how token efficiency has evolved over time. And if you see like the latest chips, they are roughly like 10 to 50 times more efficient than the previous generation. Yep. And so the question is, is that going to go down faster than the limitation that you have? I have to say that this is kind of the moment of right-sizing token spend. Like I would say, there is a lot of optimization that, companies didn't do at the beginning. There is an old saying that is like, choose when to optimize.
2: Yeah.
1: You don't want to optimize too early, but now it's time to optimize.
2: So what do you mean by that? What does that look like?
1: Look like that at the beginning, when you're launching something new, you want, for example, developers to be excited about changing their habits, like back to kind of what I wrote in the article. You kind of want to give them essentially like free choice of which models to use. Then when it comes to, you're now into processes that are more defined, you're now into a phase where you can afford to optimize and say, hey, for this particular job, let's actually use a different model, which might be less expensive. So you go from let's maximize the impact of AI and let's maximize adoption into more like, okay, let's now rationalize and optimize your spend. And that's generally, I've seen that, you know, in the cloud, for example. There was a moment where cloud spend was a little bit, you know, like, let's say, you know, a little bit free for all. And then every company put guardrails in place to say, okay, we're using, you know, particular services in the cloud that might be less expensive than others, or we're doing some stuff on-premise. And so you get into an optimization phase. Okay. So we went from the sort of a maximization to optimization, and that's what we're leading today.
3: And does that mean, good morning to you, Mark, does that mean that token prices fall then if lots of companies are optimizing in the way that you describe?
1: Let me give you, so the answer to that, I would say that probably the average token price is going to fall. I'm not sure if the frontier token price necessarily will fall, because at the end there will be more and more use cases that require the absolute best. But then at the same time, there's going to be more expanding use cases that can actually do really, really well with other models that are less expensive. So I would say less, lower average, but I'm not sure about the peak.
3: Okay, interesting. And you mentioned that energy is the bottleneck. This is interesting because Masayoshi-san overnight was saying data centers in space, that's not the solution. Mm. Actually, we're going to solve this here on Earth. I mean, how are you thinking about this? What are the conversations that you're exposed to about where the energy need comes from? Because this is a sector that's going to require a lot, and a lot of people are investing a lot of money on the future being energy coming from space.
1: I think we're still at the very early stage of demand. I think the demand, if you look at the penetration of AI, every company right now is still in the introduction phase of AI. Developers are probably the use case that is more developed at the moment and more expanded at the moment. But then process optimization. Companies are just getting started. And then you even like business growth type of use cases, like quant research or trading or you know, there is entire industries that are not touched by AI. For example, you know, biology is just starting. Material sciences is just starting. And so I'm seeing that, you know, the demand curve, if I can judge from our own demand curve, that's actually not showing any signs of slowing down. And at that point, you know, depending on where the efficiency of producing tokens versus the energy capacity are going to go, you might be in any of those scenarios. So I think at the moment it's very hard to predict whether we're going to hit the energy wall or not. And if I judge from the actual consumption and everything that has not been realized yet, I think the answer is most likely yes.
0: Marco, can I take it back to the Goldman story and a comment you made?
1: Absolutely.
0: At the top of the conversation about the ROI piece. To be clear, you are finding that ROI at Goldman through productivity, through efficiency, additional revenue streams. That is more than offsetting the cost.
1: It is. It is, but not for every use case.
0: Okay.
1: So, use cases that are mature, you can drive them towards positive ROI. That we have proof, for example, in the developer community, where we see. We said publicly that we see at least a 20% efficiency on a group of developers that is large enough for that to be very meaningful economically. Others that are more in the experimentation phase, you know, they're not tuned enough, you might still not be in the ROI phase. But then, you know, you kind of follow a curve for which with a mix of model optimization, with techniques like caching prompts, with, for example, right-sizing the right model to the right use case, etc., you can definitely drive it towards positive ROI.
0: And so a mindset shift amongst employees, it seems.
1: Yeah, absolutely. The mindset right now is, I think we went from fear to more about, the question is right now, how do I do my best work using AI? That's really the question that everybody is asking themselves.
2: Data. What goes in? Is that... How big a bottleneck is that? Is the data, are the data sets good enough? I imagine they probably are at GX, but
1: I love this question.
2: Yeah. Sorry, I left it to the end.
1: Please.
2: But that's got to be one of the critical factors here. I hear a lot of companies talking about the fact that their data is not good enough. It's not organized enough. It's not ready enough to be able to make this work properly or efficiently.
1: Data quality is really, the most important factor that determines the quality and effectiveness of AI. There is no question about that. I have this saying, obviously garbage in, garbage out. Sure. Everybody knows that. But in this case, it's almost like garbage in and what comes out might actually not look like garbage, because with bad data, AI can make it plausible.
2: Yeah, precisely.
1: And that's
2: yeah.
1: really even more dangerous. And so that's why one of the things that we've been investing on is a data platform that we call Legend, which is essentially like technically a lake house, but it's consolidating all our data needs into a place that makes it really easy for the AI to understand. And then before we instruct AIs, before they give us an answer, to really ground themselves onto data. So there is explicit instructions that say, before you say something, just show me the data. And we have, the platform has an ability to create a lineage so that at every single step, you know where the data is coming from. And I think that was a fairly massive investment. And one of the things that I tell people when they ask me, okay, what is the first thing that I should do to get ready for AI? My answer is always like quality of data. The quality of data is really your groundwork, which will determine the success of your AI and ultimately the return on investment.
0: Okay, Marco, really fascinating insights. Thank you for joining
1: us
0: around the desk this morning.
1: Thank
0: Marco Argenti, Chief Information Officer at Goldman Sachs Group. Coming up, Andy Burnham, of course, looking set to be on the road to Downing Street. We're going to look at what that could mean then for the UK economy. That's coming up. This is Bloomberg.
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3: This is The Opening Trade. Let's dwell on the UK politics story for a moment. Newly elected MP Andy Burnham appears set to become the UK's 7th Prime Minister in a decade. Still some process to go, but he is on that path to 10 Downing Street. The path was cleared on Monday when Keir Starmer announced his resignation as Labour Party leader. For more on the economic impacts of all of this, let's bring in Matt Bunny, who is from Bloomberg Economics and can give us his thinking on what happens next. Matt, we want to come to a question that we ask of lots of people, but we come at it from lots of different assets. So let's get the economist's take. What kind of room for manoeuvre does he have around these fiscal rules? Because he's committed to them, but then there's been a lot of chatter as to whether that's really settled.
4: So, I mean, committing to the fiscal rules was a sensible move, I think, given bond market's nervousness about Burnham. But he is quite constrained. So he's also committed to Labour's manifesto commitments on tax, which eliminates any of the major revenue raises. So as a more left-leaning leader, we expect to want to lift spending. So how he does that will be challenging. I mean, the kind of key targets we've seen kind of discussed looks like land or wealth taxes. These are typically difficult to implement and also might not raise the revenue that they hope for. So the other path he may take is raising a loosening policy in the near term and tightening at the back end of the forecast period that the OBR targets. But any effort to loosen policy in the near term might be received with nervousness by markets.
5: Let's talk about how you get growth. Cut spending, maybe, but that delivers a short-term hit. How do you get potential growth up in the UK? How do you lift that number?
4: It's the big problem that the UK has been trying to address for a long time. The thing economists would always typically point to is lifting investment spending. Doing that under the current restrictions will be quite challenging. The other thing that's worth noting is that typically, the returns you see on this kind of spending take many years to materialise. And Burnham is going to want to have a win, obviously, in the near term as he makes his mark, presuming he becomes the next Prime Minister. I mean, there is hope out there that AI will save the day. Certainly, there's great potential there, but it remains to be seen how much that will actually boost productivity in the UK, and in particular, then how much that will flow through to government revenues. So there's a real tension there when it comes to the timelines for Andy Burnham. Yeah.
6: If AI doesn't save the day, or if at least it takes some time, could the BOE save the day for Andy Burnham?
4: Well, I mean, obviously we've seen oil prices come off, and that's going to create some more space for the BOE not to hike rates. Our baseline call at this stage is for the BOE to remain on hold over the coming year. That will certainly be welcome news. Will it be enough to lift economic growth in the way that Burnham would like to see? Perhaps not.
6: Okay, Matt Bunny, thank you very much indeed. Economist for Bloomberg Economics. And 10 years after the UK voted to leave the European Union, join us for a live Q&A hosted by Daybreak Europe anchor Lizzie Burden. Anyone can listen in, but digital subscribers and terminal clients have exclusive access to ask questions during the audio broadcast. That is at 2 p.m. London time.
5: Tech. Let's talk about tech. Tech's down pretty much across the board, to varying degrees. That's what it looks like in Europe this morning. And it's actually reasonably ugly in some of the tech names that we've got here. But look at the bottom of that board. That is where Korea closed. That's a sell-off. Like, that's a kind of standard deviation. What is it? Probably 2, maybe even 3 move that we are seeing in Korea, have seen in Korea today. Skyler Montgomery-Kerning joining us around the table. What do you think of that?
1: I mean, yeah, it's a very big sell-off. Maybe you need to put it in context of how big was the rally leading into that. So,
5: yes.
1: You know, you've certainly not undone the significant gains that we've seen so far this year. What I will say is it's a little bit more concerning the price action in terms of, yes, it's big, but also there's been less dip buyers. You're seeing people more
5: volume.
1: Hesitant to come in. And I think, you know, maybe it's more encouraging that there's not a specific reason for it. It seems more like it's just froth coming out of the market. What makes me more worried, though, is that we have a couple of event risks this week in the form of Micron earnings tomorrow, which, you know, the markets had a very high bar for earnings to surprise to the upside for that to boost tech. And then you have PCE data later this week. And I think the worry is that yields are weighing on equity markets. I don't think we're quite at the point where in 2022 you had this worry around a massive Fed hiking cycle kind of popping the tech bubble, because we don't expect a huge number of hikes. But it's certainly more challenging from a valuation perspective.
2: Yeah. Is there something, to your point, I suppose, kind of picking up on it, is there something about this sell-off that doesn't make sense, in that over in the US yesterday we saw a rotation out of hyperscalers into some of the chip makers, because there's a concern that hyperscalers are passing on sort of, you know, those profits to them in the shape of orders for chips. And then in the Asia session, we see chip makers under pressure. I mean, there have been reasons reported in the South Korean press, but there's something about that that doesn't kind of fit together with the Nasdaq down another 2.4% right now in futures.
1: Yeah, and I mean, perhaps this is just, you know, the big involvement in the market generally. You have retail especially buying a big bit of the tech theme, and so you just see tech stocks and you get a little bit more worried about the frothiness in the market. And I think maybe my concern more broadly is that tech is so much of everything right now, right? You have a greater weight within credit markets because there's been so much IG issuance. Within EM, EM is now a tech trade essentially, right? If you look at the MSCI EM index, the biggest stock in it is Taiwan Semiconductors. That's 14% of that index versus NVIDIA being something like 6% in the MSCI World Index. The top 10 stocks in MSCI EM make up 40% of its weight. So as soon as you have tech going poorly, regardless of what the driver of that is, it creates this kind of broad sell-off that's very worrying.
6: And yet bonds are gaining, yields are down, oil prices are down, lower yields, that could provide some relief to tech maybe in the days ahead. Is that's not a dynamic we're seeing right now, obviously.
1: Yeah, I mean, I think the issue is there's a limit to how much yields can decline. Partly it's, are we going to get enough demand destruction from equity markets selling off to this extent in places that we don't look at as closely from a developed market perspective, in terms of maybe you need to see a lot of downside in U.S. markets, but perhaps that link is more broken than previously because of the inflation issues, because you have a more hawkish Fed. And I think this is very much the issue, in that bonds aren't protecting you in the way that they used to. You have a bond equity correlation that's now positive. Yes, you get a rise on the day, but there's a floor because you have hawkish central banks, because you have inflation so high. So you need a lot of downside, I think, in the equity market for that feed through to be more positive.
2: Okay, Skylar, thank you very much. Bloomberg, Skylar Montgomery-Koning with us with the latest on the markets. And we link it there on the U.S. futures picture, because it looks pretty negative. Nasdaq futures down by 2.4%. E-mini is down by 1.5%. Yeah. So setting us up for a fairly negative baton exchange between Europe and the U.S.
5: Dollars up. Is that the place to hide? Is that the story? You can see euro-dollar weakness this morning, and maybe on the back of the PMIs, but is the dollar the place to
6: Bloomberg
5: hide?
6: Dollar index up almost 0.2% of a percent. Right now. So that is it, the opening trade. The Pulse is up next on a turbulent day for these equity markets. Stay with us. This is Bloomberg.
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1: Well, global stocks slump as investors rotate out of tech. $600 billion wiped off the market cap of SpaceX in 3 days. Now, Andy Burnham, the man most likely to become the UK's next prime minister, returns to Parliament and could be in Downing Street by mid-July. Plus, German business activity unexpectedly worsens and the French private sector shrinks again as the Iran war hurts confidence. So there is quite a lot going on in markets. Let's bring you up to date with what cross assets a lot of these boards are doing. Look, stocks are definitely being hit by this big sell-off, dragging global equities lower, I would say much lower, led by this retreat in chip makers that have been at the forefront of an unprecedented AI-driven rally. You can see Nasdaq futures down 2.6%. They were tumbling already yesterday, 2.4%. Attention now shifting to Micron Technology's quarterly results on Wednesday. We also look at Japan, yen 161.40. And Brent crude 77.15. A couple of things I'd also pay attention to. Look, some of the stocks really that have been heavyweights, whether hyperscalers such as Alphabet can actually justify their colossal AI spending. And you can see that pessimism coming from the US because of AI stocks also filtering through to Europe with the DAX, the FTSE and the DAX down between 0.9% and 1.2%. So for the conversations that matter and the insights you need, let's get started.

0: newsmakers, and market movers. This is The Pulse with Francine Lacqua.
1: Well, good morning, everyone, and welcome to The Pulse. I'm Francine Lacqua here in London. Now, in a moment, we'll be talking about the faltering tech rally and what else, of course, is moving markets. We'll be joined by Ludovic Subran from Allianz. But first, the latest on SpaceX. Shares down in pre-market trading after slumping for a third straight day, dropping 16%, shedding hundreds of billions in market value. Now, this comes after the company said it was selling investment-grade bonds for the first time. So let's get the latest with our Charlie Wells. Charlie, good morning. So what's going on with SpaceX?
2: Good morning, Francine. So we are seeing this share price come back down to earth. This was the most hotly anticipated IPO of the year so far. And we're seeing just yesterday that share price slumping some 16% in a single day. Now, why is this happening? This was so hotly anticipated. Debt has a lot to do with it because the company yesterday said that they are seeking to raise investment grade debt for the very first time. Bloomberg News has reported that they are seeking some $20 billion in debt. Now, this is an unusual move. This is early in the lifespan of a company to be seeking that sort of debt. Again, the company is not profitable yet. They have been burning through cash. And some of the language that they have used to talk to debt investors, let's take a look at that, because it's very similar to what we saw in their IPO prospectus. It is very grandiose. This company is talking about how our mission is to build the systems and technologies necessary to make life multi-planetary. Now, that sounds all fine and well if you're trying to drum up excitement for equity investors. Debt is a very different instrument. Some of these investors could be with the company for up to 30 years. They get paid at maturity. They get that interest as well. Now, what we know about SpaceX, it has been given investment grade ratings from a lot of these agencies, from these major agencies. But there are questions here. There are bigger questions about the tech space right now. How much these companies, Apple, Amazon, are raising in debt markets. JP Morgan has estimated that those large hyperscalers have raised some $300 billion in debt since November. A lot there. And another big question here, why this debt question feeds back into that share price. OpenAI and Anthropic, they are also thinking about going public later this year. They're keeping a very close eye on the equity performance of SpaceX.
1: Charlie, thank you so much. Charlie Wells there with the very latest on SpaceX. Now let's talk more about the global tech trade, inflation, of course, and much, much more. We're joined by Ludovic Subran, Chief Investment Officer and Chief Economist at Allianz, and Parmi Olsen, Bloomberg Opinion Columnist, also author, I have to admit it, of one of my favorite books, Supremacy. So thank you both for joining us. First of all, Ludo, when you look at the markets, I mean, it's AI and inflation, AI and inflation. But if AI is having a bad day, I mean, it's just complicated to see what happens next.
3: Yeah, and you know what you just mentioned about how you talk to bond investors, not the same way as you talk to equity people. You know, to bond investors, you cannot promise to raise $20 billion when you just got a $70 billion budget to play with on the equity side. So I think that's where the inflation tech nexus is. I think in the U.S., there's this narrative that AI is super deflationary. I think in Europe, it's not there yet because adoption costs may be frictional. So there is a bit, you know, the super tense market. I mean, everything is a bit outstretched on the valuation side on the equity. And you mentioned it, the earnings season is going to be one to watch because a lot of people are expecting some calming down, back to earth type of the rationale. And on our side, and I would say on the American side, there is still this very sticky inflation and central banks seem to be a bit behind. Yeah, we have one hike for all central banks, but markets are pricing zero for almost all central banks from the ECB to the BOE to the Fed. I think there is something that is wrong between what we expect given the 3% inflation everywhere and what markets are expecting.
1: Yeah, and we'll come back to that and whether it's AI, maybe some kind of overhang that they think we're going to be more productive. But I also want to speak to Parmi, look, you have some really great columns almost every day on SpaceX, Anthropic. What is the question that you want to ask today on valuations?
4: Yeah, the big question that's on my mind is how much longer can AI coding continue to carry this AI boom that we've experienced over the last 2 to 3 years? The reason I say that is if you actually talk to companies who are spending money on AI, the lion's share of the use cases is for coding, for their software developers to be more efficient, to be more augmented in what they can produce. That takes anywhere between 30 and 50% of enterprise token usage, according to some studies. And consultants that I've spoke to also say it makes it the lion's share of the revenue. Now, that's fine. It does seem like things like customer service, back office functions like accounting, legal, marketing, all these things are using AI too, but nowhere near as much as AI coding. And the question is, if that continues for the next 2 to 3 years, is that use case alone enough to continue to carry these valuations, particularly when companies are realizing that maybe if they are using AI for coding, they might be spending too much on it? So we saw examples recently of Walmart and Uber who maxed out their token budgets and had to start putting limits in how much their own developers were using AI to not spend as much. So I think that's a big question, particularly as some of these smaller AI models are becoming more popular. Microsoft just recently made China's open source model, DeepSeek, available on its own platform, which all of these things together could be a problem for the bigger frontier labs like OpenAI and Anthropic.
1: Parmi, we also spoke to Nouriel Roubini, and this is what he had to say about tech and inflation.
5: People are obsessed with the Fed, whether it's 50 basis points higher, whether it's right now. What's the difference? The key story is tech boom, and that's going to be the most important first-order impact of anything else.
1: Do you agree with Nouriel Roubini, Ludo? Do we obsess too much about inflation where actually AI could be game-changing? Or do you go to Parmi's point and saying, well, we don't still know, you know, how much of CapEx will be, this return on investment will actually be realized?
3: Look, I think both have a point. I think to Parmi's point, what is very interesting in the roadshow, or the pre-IPO roadshow of these AI companies, they actually start to show these pixels where coding is less than 5% of the addressable market, and then financial services is 18%. And so they're actually trying to go ahead and say, oh, it's not only about coding, don't worry, we have everything else covered. And they talk about replacing 80% of the jobs in some of the sectors by, you know, the next 22 months. So then to Nouriel's point, I think it is an inflation game, not only for what is purchasing power, what is in the pockets of people if their wages are really affected by this. Social protection is very much indebted in most of the countries, and so it's an inflation growth nexus. So somehow, I do believe that we need to keep an eye on this inflation ramification of AI, because this is going to be where markets are going to be pricing, you know, the Darwinian effects of AI, those that are going to be defaulted, those are going to be getting the super win, those that have pricing power and those that don't. And I think that's really the crux. Yeah.
1: Ludovico, when do you expect AI to actually have a real impact on the economy? Because we're not seeing, I mean, we're hearing about maybe people, you know, spending more on CapEx, but not really changing their hiring patterns. Is it going to be like a seashed moment where we lose jobs, but we become more productive?
3: The problem is, ex ante, you could try to do models. The problem is policy interventions, because I guess policymakers will have to get in the game. Everybody is going to have to actually situate themselves pro or against AI, pro or against policies that facilitate AI adoption or ban some form of layoffs related to AI. So ex ante, I would say it could take 2 years, maybe less. Ex post, I think it could take 5 years, because policymakers are going to be super interventionist, because they're going to be worried about the scaring effect of this on the overall economy and compact of the society.
1: Parmi, you wrote a wonderful column that really caught my attention, which is basically the AI crisis no one is talking about. I mean, where do you see it? You've seen a shift actually from Dario Modet, but also Sam Altman, in the way that they speak about the impact of AI on the economies.
4: Yeah, I think one of the questions is actually, yes, maybe jobs will be disrupted, but to what extent will jobs actually change? There was a great book that came out called We Are Not Machines by an FT journalist, and it talks to a number of people who had been increasingly using AI in their own work, whether they were truck drivers that were now helping self-driving trucks. And it sort of talked about actually the kind of the joy of work and the fulfillment that people get from work is kind of being squeezed out because of all this automation. Now, this is a kind of soft and fluffy and abstract way of looking at the world of work, but I think it is something that can affect how companies do decide to integrate these systems into their systems and processes. So, yeah, I think that's one thing that people aren't talking about. And of course, with the IPOs coming up, this is, I think, the ultimate question is whether these incredibly high valuations can continue, particularly when there's been so much commitment in the spend and the infrastructure build out. We're talking about $8 trillion in commitments to spend and create and build these data centers. And these companies, tech companies, will need to make something like $800 billion in profit just to cover the interest.
1: Pardon me, I mean, also a question on, you know, Anthropic and the Mythos kind of nightmare or fix. I mean, are these really too powerful to export to foreign nationals? Like, what, or is it, you know, just the U.S. trying to land grab?
4: Oh, I think that in a lot of ways, Anthropic has talked itself. It's kind of written this script, because a huge proportion of its public statements about AI have been talking about the risks of AI. And they themselves said they didn't want to release Mythos until they made sure that all the guardrails were in place. Dario Amodei has done, you could arguably call it doom mongering about the impact on jobs. So I think in a lot of ways, they sort of talked themselves into this situation, you could say. And so now I think they're sort of paying the price for that. I think there is a real question, though, about the extent to which these AI tools really are a cyber threat. I was talking to a cybersecurity specialist yesterday who actually talks to ransomware gangs on the black market. And they were saying, you know, the extent to which they can integrate these tools and make money from them is still very much unknown. So I think there's a very interesting parallel there with companies, legitimate companies, trying to integrate AI, finding these bottlenecks because their systems are so old, these legacy systems. And you're actually seeing a similar situation on the dark web with cyber criminals who want to use these AI tools, but are finding a real bottleneck in making money off of them.
1: Yeah. Parmi, thank you so much. So interesting. Parmi Olsen, their Bloomberg opinion columnist and, of course, author of Supremacy. We're back with Ludovic Subran. Ludo, I mean, when you look at, I mean, there's a million things to talk about. There's U.S.-Iran. We don't really know where the price of oil goes. The market seems to have moved past. When you look at the markets and the economies, what do you actually worry about?
3: I'm worrying about delayed effects, because I think markets have priced peace, but the economy is still paying for war, right? I think it will take almost, I think we calculated 4 months for the oil market to normalize and up to 4 quarters for inflation, purchasing power, and corporate margins to normalize. So it takes up to a year, right? So there is this delayed effect. Of course, in this delayed effect, a lot can happen, because we have this round of elections, we have this political uncertainty, we have also this potential for disappointment from AI. So I think I'm still, you know, bracing or fastening the seatbelt for the end of this year to see how we land. I think we are more optimistic now with what's happening in Iran, but I think a lot can happen, and clearly there are still some scaring effects that have not been fully priced in. Yeah.
1: But is this a problem with markets? I mean, the markets used to be not the doomsayers, but they used to price risk, whereas now is it money that is too scared to miss out? Is there FOMO?
3: I think there is a bit of mispricing, at least on the credit market. I'm very concerned about credit risk, because I think I see a lot of insolvencies in the small and medium enterprises going up, and we see spreads super tight. That doesn't make sense to me. There is something wrong. Of course, the public-private credit risk is also a big issue, because there are not really good reality check on what's happening on the private market credit risk. On government, it's a bit trickier. I think what's happening in the UK is very telling for me. The markets have not really been worried about Andy Burnham becoming the next prime minister, mostly because there is very little discretion and autonomy. So there is a bit this straitjacket, and I think this is a bit where the problem lies, because people are electing people to do some things. So I could say maybe the government risk is also mispriced in some places.
1: UK is strange, because some of it was maybe priced in where there was, you know, rumors of leadership challenge. Yeah. But actually, this is a small open economy. It could really unravel quite quickly.
3: Yeah. And you saw that a bit on the 30-year. I think on the 10-year, the big issue is the Bank of England. For us, they're a bit behind. Yeah. The gilt is one of the 10-year government yield that didn't come back to pre-Hormuz level. There is still a lot of inflation. So the Bank of England is pushing through, which is quite interesting. I think it is a form of disciplining also about fiscal in the UK, but it is really where the main gross inflation nexus play is going to be in the next 6 to 9 months. And a lot of people are going to be watching this space, right? So we expect still a hike by the Bank of England in September, just for that reason, just to calm down market, a bit like what the ECB did. It's an insurance hike. I think that would calm down. But on the 30-year, people are quite happy, I would say, with Andy Burnham taking the lead of the UK for the next months. Yeah,
1: let's see what happens when he's in charge, and we hear about policy, as always. Thank you so much for joining us. That was, of course, Ludovic Subran, Chief Investment Officer and Chief Economist at Allianz. Coming up, the former Manchester Mayor, Andy Burnham, returns to Parliament as the overwhelming favorite to become the next Prime Minister. So we'll have plenty more in UK politics next. And this is Bloomberg.
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0: The conversations that matter, the insights you need. This is The Pulse, and I'm Francine Lacqua here in London. Now, Andy Burnham, the former mayor of Greater Manchester, appears set to become the UK's seventh prime minister in a decade. Burnham's path to Downing Street was cleared on Monday when Keir Starmer announced he would step aside as leader of the Labour Party. Well, with us now, Rosa Prince, Bloomberg opinion columnist, and we're also joined by Victoria Honeyman, a professor of British politics at the University of Leeds. So thank you both for joining us. Rosa, I love your piece. Good luck, Andy Burnham. You'll need it. I mean, it's simple to the point. I mean, if he takes, I mean, is there a done deal that actually becomes a prime minister? And what will be his hardest task?
1: Yeah, I think it's pretty much a done deal. There are still some rumblings of people who might launch a challenge, but they're figures who don't really have a great deal of support in the party. So I think it's almost certain he will become prime minister, perhaps even as soon as mid-July. If not, there'll be a contest. It'll run until September. The big challenge always is the economy. Those problems that bedeviled Keir Starmer are not going to go away. The reason I said good luck, and of course he needs it, but I also think he's got a chance to seize those opportunities. It's because the great politicians thrive in adversity, right? They can look at a difficult situation and turn things around. So I certainly think he's got the charisma and now the backing of his party, and he's popular in the public poll show. So why not? Why not make a success of this?
0: Yeah, Professor, I mean, I find him, you know, quite impressive. He's charismatic. He's untested. So, Professor, what do you think his biggest challenge is? Does he have to call an election, actually a general election, to have more legitimacy, or can he just continue and get the economy back in shape?
2: He doesn't have to call an election. There is no requirement within the Constitution for him to do that. He can call an election if he feels that it's to his benefit to do so. But I think he's probably going to give it some time, see if he can turn some of the dials on the economy. In terms of Andy Burnham, he isn't that untested. He's been a cabinet member before. He's been a member of the House of Commons before. So he's had big jobs in reasonably successful Labour governments before. So he might only be a few days into this time in his career as a House of Commons MP, but this is actually the second time around for him. So I think he's going to give himself some time to settle into the job before he thinks about a general election.
0: Rosa, what do you think?
1: Yeah, I would tend to agree. I think he might not let the whole Parliament run its course, but he's going to want to go in there and have some achievements to his own name. So I think he'll go in, as you say, kick the tyres and see what he can do. The next few days, I think his big missions are to set out his policy platform and get to know his new colleagues. But he's going to need to form a cabinet. He's going to really need to sign up backbench Labour MPs to get difficult measures through the House of Commons. So I think he has the tools to do those things, but not easy.
0: No, not easy. Professor, what do you think are the kind of policies that we'll see from Andy Burnham on the economy? Again, I mean, it's a very volatile bond market. It's, you know, fiscal spending is what it is. So how radical can he be? And will he govern as centre-left or more left?
2: It's very difficult at the moment to know exactly what his policies are going to look like. When he ran in the Makerfield by-election, he was very keen to stress that that was a local by-election on local issues, that he was running to be their local MP. Anything above and beyond that was a debate for a different day. So we know a bit about his views on issues related to the economy. We know that he suggested that he's going to be a bit more left-wing than Keir Starmer. We might get some more spending on things like social care. We might see some moves, but he's very constrained. The Labour Party only won a general election less than 2 years ago on a manifesto. If he is going to veer away from that manifesto massively, then those calls for a general election are going to be much, much louder. He's also got a number of MPs whose seats will be very dependent on him making a success of what happens now. Mm-hmm. So he really does have a number of limiting factors to what he's going to be able to do. So at the moment, we're not 100% certain. And don't forget, who he has as his chancellor is going to be a massive issue for him and for the rest of the party. That will really set the tone of his direction.
0: And Rosa, maybe we can take a bit of time to just reflect on what, you know, Keir Starmer was plagued by, which he wasn't really liked. He didn't have the popular support. I mean, there was no, I don't know what the exact reason is for him to step down, apart from losing the confidence of his party, that see him and Andy Burnham, someone that can actually win the next election. Is that it?
1: I think that's a big part of it. And not just because all political parties want to win elections. Obviously, you know, that's kind of their reason for being.
0: You'd hope so.
1: You would hope so. But I think this time around, the opposition wasn't the Conservative Party, the other big mainstream political party, who kind of swap power between each other. The alternative was a very aggressive right-wing form of populism that Labour MPs in particular see as anathema. And I think that they felt that the country would go in quite a dangerous direction if they could not mount a credible challenge to that. So I think that was the main reason. I mean, that's what Keir Starmer said himself in his speech. He said, my colleagues thought that I could no longer command the support of the electorate in the general election. I think history might be a bit kinder to Keir Starmer. He did seem to be incredibly unpopular among the public. I never was quite sure why, because he seemed to be someone who was an honest, good person trying his best. But yeah, the poll ratings for him had got really horrible. And I think by the end of the last few days, he realised that his time was up.
0: And Professor, do you think Andy Burnham's, you know, first job is to fix the economy or unite the country?
2: I think those two things are things that will go hand in hand. I would agree with Rosa entirely. I think that Keir Starmer will be treated probably more kindly by history than he is currently. There's a limited amount that he can do, really, and he's done it to a certain degree. I think that there will be those that are looking for Keir Starmer's successor, which will probably be Andy Burnham, to look very much towards the economy, that if they can improve the economy as a government, they can unlock the electorate, that economic issues are really feeding into that more right-wing narrative that Rosa mentioned. So I think that those two things will go hand in hand. There are some difficult decisions that will go along with that. So, for example, the issue of the triple lock on pensions is something that could be electorally very damaging, but economically might move some of the issues for different groups within society. So it's not an easy path, but I think that he'll be looking to the economy in order to gain more electoral support.
0: Rosa, how radical do you think Andy Burnham will be actually with the economy, given there are so many boxes, if he sticks with the current Labour manifesto?
1: Yeah, well, during the run-up to all of this, he sort of talked a lot of talk about being pretty radical, being quite left-wing. You know, there was that famous quote he gave where he suggested that the government shouldn't be in hock to the bond markets. Well, the bond markets made clear what they thought about that, and there was quite a lot of uncertainty over the Labour conference period in November, which is when he gave that interview. I think he's learnt from that. He's kind of tapped back in recent weeks. He's said that he's signed up to the fiscal rules now. He sort of seems to like the markets again. I wonder if he will do something around the fiscal rules in terms of borrowing to invest. One of his economic advisors, Jim O'Neill, has been talking about that. So I would guess that if he does something radical, it would be in that direction rather than, you know, going for hell for leather and suddenly ramping up borrowing.
0: All right, Rosa, thank you so much. Rosa Prince there, of course, from Bloomberg, and Victoria Honeyman, Professor of British Politics at the University of Leeds. Coming up, we'll discuss the UK's banking landscape and the impact of AI on the sector with Anthony Jenkins, founder and chief executive of 10X Banking. That's coming up next, and this is Bloomberg.

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0: Good morning, everyone, and welcome to The Pulse. I'm Francine Lacqua here in London, and these are your top stories. Global stocks slump as investors rotate out of tech. SpaceX slides further in pre-market trading after falling for three consecutive days. Andy Burnham, the man most likely to become the UK's next prime minister, returns to Parliament and could be in Downing Street by mid-July. Plus, business activity in the euro area shrinks less than expected in June, but Germany slides deeper into negative territory as year one war jolts confidence. So we do have a little bit of data. Always good to look at data to have a temperature of the economy. It is in the UK that June composite PMI falling to 49.4. Now, anything below 50 means it's a contraction. At 49.4, I wouldn't make a huge deal, but we were forecasting a 50.5 figure. I know Sterling has maybe bigger things to worry about, i.e. a new prime minister, but for the moment you can see it's at 132.19. So with Andy Burnham tipped to be the next prime minister, attention now turns to his plans for the economy. The former Greater Manchester mayor is seen as an unknown quantity by investors, some of whom are worried that he could back a looser fiscal policy. So what does a change in leadership at Downing Street actually mean for the UK as an investment destination? Well, we're joined by Anthony Jenkins, the chief executive and founder of 10X Banking. Anthony, as always, thank you so much for joining us. I mean, it's a big week in UK politics, a little bit of turmoil, but it looks like he doesn't have many challenges. He could be in place even by mid-July. What kind of economy in the UK do you need? What can the new prime minister do?
1: Well, of course, in the short term, what businesses care about is stability. And so anything that creates instability is concerning. Now, the markets reacted relatively calmly yesterday. I think it was kind of priced in. But what we can't have is a prolonged period of uncertainty. That's bad for business. But the bigger challenge is, of course, growth. Like many mature economies, we just don't have enough of it. And if we had greater economic growth, we'd be able to pay for better public services, et cetera, et cetera. So that's the big thing. And of course, you know, business is a key driver of growth. So we need the right conditions to drive growth in the economy.
0: But Anthony, I mean, I guess the problem is that to drive growth, you also maybe have to step away a little bit from the fiscal rules, right, or the fiscal spending rules that are in the Labour manifesto. So what's the right way? How inventive can you be given the market volatility, the market pressure, you know, where NHS is and all the spending on defence that's needed?
1: So let's look at this from, you know, what's really going on in the underlying economy. And I saw the tech stocks sold off yesterday, but, you know, I've been through so many of these tech shifts, that's not at all surprising. They always got overblown in the short term. But what's really happening with AI now is incredibly powerful. And we can debate, you know, how much the impact will be in the short term and long term. So the UK, we sit in this, you know, incredibly privileged position. We have great universities, we have a great financial sector, we have a great tech sector, and we're the world's third largest leader in AI. So job one, harness those things to drive growth. If you want to drive growth, you need two things, really. You need access to capital and you need access to human capital. And we have to make sure that businesses have access to those things. And what that means is, you know, the government needs to create the conditions for that, but it's businesses' job to grow things.
0: But, I mean, concretely, what does that mean? More immigration with visas? Does it mean less regulation?
1: I think we've got to be very careful about, you know, immigration, obviously a controversial topic. We've got to be very careful about that. But what we don't want to be doing is excluding talent at all levels. So when people come here to do PhDs in artificial intelligence, we want them to stay on and work in this country and contribute to our economy. I think it's the same with capital. We need to create the conditions where it's not disadvantageous to deploy capital in this country.
0: But that's so, what tax is?
1: Well, of course, you know, it is concerning. Now, people always say, oh, you know, everybody gets nervous when governments putting taxes up. And of course they do. But it goes back to my first point. It creates uncertainty. Oh.

0: What we need to do is we need to grow this economy at a faster rate. You can't do that by, you know, ramping down on all economic activity. We need to grow that. I mean, I founded my business 10 years ago, so I've been, you know, playing this game as an entrepreneur for 10 years and 30 years before that in big banks. And I know what it's like day on day to grow a business. You know, our business is a global business. We do business across Australia, New Zealand, Southeast Asia, etc. So we see what it's like in other parts of the world. And we just need to be sensitive and mindful to creating the right conditions. Business doesn't expect a free pass. They're quite happy to pay their way. But as we go through this tectonic shift in technology, we need to make sure we're positioning this economy to prosper.
1: So what's been most frustrating, actually, so 10 years you've built the business, 10 years since Brexit, we're close to 7 prime ministers in 10 years. What would have helped you out?
0: Well, I mean, it's true, of course, we had Brexit, which is unique to the UK, but we also had a lot of other exogenous things. We had COVID, we had the Ukraine war, et cetera, et cetera. So it's not been an easy 10 years. I don't know if there are ever any easy 10 years. But I think the first thing we have to have is consistency, right? So what I think business would like to see is a government that is focused on growth and focused on a consistent set of initiatives to prosecute that growth and is mindful of the consequences. Every action has a consequence, right? So, yes, we need to raise more tax to pay for public services, but the way you do that has a consequence. So I think a consistent application of policies that are pro-growth would be the most helpful thing. And that, again, goes to things like immigration, because you need to be able to attract the best talent to your universities. You need to be able to employ them after they complete their studies so that we can continue to lead in AI, because I believe AI is going to be the single defining force of the next decade in terms of competitive advantage.
1: How dangerous is Mythos? So it's unclear, you know, I don't know if they're a victim of their own success because they played it out too much, or whether it's very dangerous, and whether Europe is at a massive disadvantage because, European banks haven't been able to play around with the model.
0: Well, as ever, you know, you have to pass out the hype from the reality here. But the first thing to say is, remember that what these programs are finding exists already. The vulnerability is there. So in the long run, it's good that these things are being discovered. Most organizations operate three types of software. They operate software they buy from third-party vendors, they operate open source software, and they operate proprietary software that they build themselves. Now, as Mythos is deployed in the United States, it's flushing out those vulnerabilities in third-party software and open source. And that's already creating a kind of wave of patching that's going on across the industry. And that's got to be a positive, right? The third thing, though, is do you get to apply those tools or similar tools to your own software? Now, when you roll this all back, of course, it's like any security matter, physical security, cybersecurity. If you have good basics done well, like do we understand who has permissions to access various parts of our software? Who can change the code fundamentally? Do we keep our software up to date? Do we deploy the most recent versions? All of those things. Are we conscious of what our attack surface is in the outside world? Do we manage that effectively? All of those good hygiene things, if you're doing them already, you're going to be in an advantage position. Of course, it's much harder to do that on older software, which is why the things we built at 10X are well positioned for this.
1: Are you worried that Europe, I mean, there's US and China, I know you say UK is the third country in this, but actually we just don't have the LLMs, we don't have the hyperscalers. So is there a real danger that the UK and Europe is just too reliant on foreign models?
0: Yeah. I mean, one of the things that we have to acknowledge is economies of scale, right? We all learned it at university. Yeah. You've got a massive economy in the US, you've got a massive population in China, and these software is naturally borderless, right? So all of these technologies are prone to be deployed where you've got scale. So what we need to do is strike the right balance between benefiting from those things and protecting ourselves where we need to.
1: Thank you so much, as always, for joining us. That was Anthony Jenkins, Chief Executive and Founder of 10X Banking. Now, the EU and UK are reassessing the timing of a planned summit next month. This comes as key players on both sides of the channel wait for another change of leader in the UK. Andy Burnham, the man most likely to be Britain's next Prime Minister, has publicly backed much closer alignment with the EU and a desire to eventually rejoin the bloc, while the political shifts come exactly 10 years after the UK voted to leave.
2: There are certain days that change the world. Brexit was one of those days.
3: British people will have the final say in an in-out referendum.
4: Watch out, here we go.
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7: Brexit.
6: Brexit.
7: Brexit.
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17: It was a real once-in-a-lifetime moment.
18: But also sort of manifestly an act of economic self-harm.
19: Thing is, not everyone and their dog arrived at the polling station with an economics textbook in hand, or poor.
20: It's not even the main thing that mattered to a lot of people who voted to leave.
21: A cosmopolitan elite had been trying to redefine Britain as a multicultural, multiracial, multi-ethnic society. And the Brexiteers said, no, we are a particular people, a product of a particular history, with a particular set of roots.
22: We need our country back.
19: And so on the 23rd of June 2016, more than 33 million people cast ballots on a relationship that had shaped Britain's laws, trade and politics for almost half a century.
23: Yes is now showing at 67%.
24: The British people have spoken and the answer is we're out.
19: By a margin of 52 to 48, they said Britain should exit the European Union.
25: Huzzah! Independence Day!
26: It might have felt shocking, but it wasn't quite as surprising as I think a lot of people look back and say that it was.
19: But it was a political earthquake whose aftershocks were felt around the globe.
27: It shifted the world from a world which seemed to be getting ever closer, in which globalisation was the dominant theme, into a world that was becoming ever more fragmented.
18: Brexit has ushered in a decade which has left Britain, Europe, the West in a worse shape than it started it. The issue is, would it have done much better without it?
19: And it is possible to work that out. To understand what happened, we can compare it with a model of what didn't. This is that story. Why Brexit emerged, what it cost, and what might come next.
1: 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I watched it all and it was very, very good. So I urge everyone to go and have a look. Now, Bloomberg is also hosting a live Q&A today on the question, are the UK and Europe finally getting over Brexit? Lizzie Burden will be joined by Susan Lynch, Bloomberg's Brussels bureau chief, and UK reporters Joe Mays and Phil Aldrich. It's open to everyone to listen to. Terminal clients and digital subscribers can send in questions for us to answer in real time. That's at 2 p.m. London time. Now, business activity in the euro area shrank less than anticipated in June. While Germany slipped deeper into negative territory, France exceeded expectations thanks to a stronger than anticipated rebound in services. So to unpack the latest from the data, let's bring in Zoe Schneeweis, who leads our economic coverage for Western Europe. Zoe, as always, great to have you on TV. So run us through the numbers we got.
28: So, yeah, as you said, we got these flash numbers for France, Germany, and the Eurozone. Eurozone number still is below that level, that 50 level that delineates growth and contraction. What is encouraging here, though, is that it's the closest to the 50 level that we've seen since the numbers actually were positive. So that was back in March. Then we got April, May, and now the June number is also much stronger than economists had anticipated. And the commentary we got with these new numbers also said that it looks like the Eurozone was going to avoid a recession. As a reminder, the first quarter actually is a contraction. That's because of Ireland. But still, even if it's a technical thing because of Ireland, two consecutive quarters would have been a recession. So that's good news for all of us that it looks like that will be avoided.
1: So we've also been hearing from the ECB chief economist, Philip Lane, saying that inflation risk being above 2% for quite some time. What else has he been saying?
28: Yeah, those comments from Philip Lane were quite noticeable, especially as a comment like that always will have to be seen slightly hawkish. And if you compare to what Lagarde said last night in the same venue, so yesterday she was speaking in the European Parliament, today he's speaking in the European Parliament, she was more, gave us more of a dovish message. So really, if you take the two together, it does indicate that the ECB is showing us, okay, don't overdo it with your rate bets, but at the same time, we are very willing to act. And generally, the message that Philip Lane is trying to convey today is just don't expect the ECB to hold back if inflation does look to be breaching or not to be coming back to that 2% target.
1: So, Zoe, what does that mean in terms of where we're thinking about interest rates?
28: Okay, so before there was the peace deal or the memorandum regarding the peace deal, policymakers had indicated to us right after the rate decision quite strongly that July was very much on the table. So I wouldn't completely exclude July, but now it does look very much like September would be the one where they would go. It overall would fit the ECB plan to have new, or the ECB's kind of, shall we say, traditional instincts to have new economic forecasts at the same time when that they make a rate hike. But overall, and if you look at market bets, they also are more, there's one hike is in there, other one maybe a little bit, but overall that going to one hike, September does look to be the more likely date than July.
1: Zoe, thank you so much. Zoe Schneeweis there with the very latest, of course, on the Eurozone and the ECB. Now, coming up, Mounjaro and Zepbound have helped turn Eli Lilly into a trillion-dollar pharmaceutical giant. Every blockbuster drug eventually faces competition, though. So our deep dive is next, and this is Bloomberg.
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0: The conversations that matter, the insights you need. This is The Pulse, and I'm Francine Lacroix here in London. Now, European tank maker KNDS is expected to announce its IPO as soon as today. I'm sure that's not how you pronounce it. In what would be one of the continent's largest listings in years. Now, it comes after France and Germany really confirmed a joint governance framework under which both governments would hold equal stakes in the Amsterdam headquartered company. We're now joined by Charles Capel, Bloomberg's European Equity Capital Markets editor. Charles, I mean, this is exciting. We don't know how to pronounce it, but it's listing. What does the France and Germany agreement mean for KNDS now that, you know, we'll be run?
1: Yeah, exactly.
0: How do you pronounce it?
1: It's KNDS.
0: There you go.
1: It's one of the, I would not attempt the full name. It's German and I would only cause offense. So we call it KNDS. And it's really interesting because it is now, and when it lists, it will be a pan-European defense company.
0: Yeah.
1: It's going to have a 40% stake from the French government, 40% stake from the German government. The rest is going to be, we expect, publicly traded. And it's going to be a real champion for the European rearmament drive. And, you know, this is a model that's been replicated across different industries. For example, you have Airbus, which has government stakes in that as well. ST Micro in the semiconductor space. So now they're taking this model through to the defense industry. And, you know, for KNDS, this paves the way for an IPO, which allows people and institutional investors to buy into that company, whereas it also preserves a bit of European sovereignty. Yep. It is going to give the governments, you know, control over this key asset to European defense.
0: So what kind of valuation are they targeting?
1: The valuation has been a moving target, right? If anybody who has been tracking European defense stocks in over the last 6 months, they will know that at the start of the year, it basically went up, up, up, up. And then it started to change course and it's gone down a little bit. And that has been the story of this IPO, where they were expecting around a 25 billion euro valuation. And then that expectation has started to be revised a little bit. Yeah. The latest figure that's a bit of an anchor that we're hearing is around 15 billion euros. Now, of course, you offer IPOs at a discount. You always want to entice investors to buy into them. So it's likely to be offered at a discount to its peers, the likes of Rheinmetall or in some areas, CSG Group, which listed at the start of this year. So we are expecting it around that valuation. But that's going to be one of the key things that we're going to be looking out for if and when it does launch its intention to float, which we expect sort of in the coming days. It was as soon as today.
0: So, Charles, I mean, does it change anything for the IPO? Because one of the things, I mean, if you look at defense, it's the big thing, right? It's
1: right.
0: Changed everything in Germany, how much they're spending. There's still, you know, there's not going to be many cross-border because there's a lot of government sovereignty attached to this because of, but does having such a big new player change the capital markets?
1: Look, for KNDS, it's going to really enable them to operate with authority as a reputable defense supplier that is supported by Europe's governments. Previously, they were 50% owned by the French state. They also had some German family shareholders. Now, this is going to make them very, very unequivocally a pan-European defense company.
0: Yeah.
1: For IPOs on the whole, it shows defense, hard assets, AI plays, anything to do with those key themes is going ahead. Everything else, software, holiday, you know, those other industries, perhaps they're not going ahead so much.
0: Charles, thank you so much. Charles Capel there, Bloomberg's European Equity Capital Markets editor. Now, it's less than a decade since Dave Ricks became chief executive of Eli Lilly. In that time, he's turned into the most valuable healthcare corporation in the world with its blockbuster diabetes and obesity jabs, helping it to hit a $1 trillion market cap. Well, today's Bloomberg Big Take really looks at whether Dave Ricks can defeat pharma's boom and bust cycle and make the boom last. Let's get more from Sam Fazeli, Director of Research for Global Industries and Senior Pharmaceuticals Analyst at Bloomberg Intelligence. Sam, thank you so much for joining us. So first of all, how does Lilly actually compare now with what it was 10 years ago?
2: Always nice to spend even 3 minutes with you, Francis.
0: Oh, this is five. This is like epic on TV.
2: Look, does Dave Ricks have a magic wand? Perhaps, right? When you look at the performance of the company, valuation coming up to $1 trillion, the first $1 trillion company ever in pharma land. So maybe you can imagine that he does. But the reality in drug development is that you do your absolute best I don't want to use the phrase bet, but let's just use it for the argument's sake today. You place your bets on the drugs that you think are going to be the ones that are going to make it for you in 5 to 10 years' time. You assume biology will play a game. Mm-hmm. You assume the market's there for the way that you think it's going to sell versus competitors, etc. 5 or 10 years' time comes, then you figure out, see, which one of them has won. And that's the problem in that, therefore, the best you can do is to make the best judgment today. Mm-hmm. And clearly, they've done the right things. Mm-hmm. But I don't know if it's a given. Okay. What Lilly has going for it is the enormous cash flow, and therefore they can make a lot of these bets.
0: So what are the problems that Lilly faces today?
2: Well, today's problem is selling as much as possible of its obesity, weight. I mean, I don't like calling them that because at the end of the day, they do a lot more than
0: more.
2: They are.
0: Yeah.
2: But to sell those drugs. So what we're going to have to wait and see is how do they think about managing that eventual patent cliff that comes with these things, whether that's 2035, 2030, or 2040. And, of course, the way to deal with that is to put follow-on drugs behind it, which they're doing, and they've got good drugs. Retatrutide is one that I'm really excited by in terms of the efficacy.
0: Yeah.
2: And also expand.
0: What?
2: That's the triple, they call it, triple G, right? It's the next generation. It's the most powerful weight loss effect that we've seen so far.
0: Okay.
2: And the rest of the thing they have to do, which is what they're doing, is acquiring assets, building the background to see which one of these comes through to make the difference up. It's a big ask.
0: I mean, I find this incredible, Sam, because last week I was actually in Paris when we were speaking to the deputy CEO of L'Oréal, and they were saying because of GLP-1s, I mean, it even changes the way people like perfume.
2: Yeah.
0: And so it's not only appetite, it's like how you look, and it changes everything. Mm. I mean, how much is this going to grow, this industry? Are we even underestimating how many people will be on this in 5 years?
2: Well, we've got the models. Sell-side's got the models. Bloomberg Intelligence has got the models. We get up to, even with a modest penetration, let's say 10, 15, 20% of the population who should be taking it, i.e. those who need it because of overweight, not recreational use, let's put it that way. You were getting up to $130, $140 billion.
0: Wow.
2: So that's how far it can go. But if you think about this drug as a, I want to use this phrase, pleiotropic effect.
0: Yeah.
2: Stuff that does much more than just weight loss. Reduces your risk of cardiovascular disease. Reduces your risk of cancer, partly related to the loss of weight. Reduces your risk of developing certain neurological issues. Then you start thinking, well, actually, this could be a lot more. This could be like a future aspirin once it's generic, etc., that a lot of people take to maintain their physiology.
0: Yeah. So interesting. Sam, as always, thank you so much for joining us. Sam Fazeli there from Bloomberg Intelligence with kind of like a deep dive. And then we're going to take another 5 minutes next week to really understand what's underneath all of this. Now, let's also check in on SpaceX again. Shares extending declines in pre-market trading. And this is a day after the company saw the second largest single session drop in market value on record. The stock fell as much as 5% to about $147, below its first day opening price of $150. Well, it puts the Elon Musk-led rocket satellite and artificial intelligence company on track to slip below $2 trillion in market cap. The decline also came as a sell-off in technology stocks dragged NASDAQ 100 futures lower. Coming up, Roland Busch, the chief executive of Siemens, is on Bloomberg Tech. That's at 4 p.m. London time. But up next, a Bloomberg Brief, and this is Bloomberg.
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0: for gold for the end of the year. It sees bullion at $4,800 an ounce now in the fourth quarter. Last week, Goldman also cut $500 off its year-end forecast, so it could be partially in reaction to that as well. If we take a look at oil, we're also seeing just a further drop in oil as things seem to be progressing somewhat in the Strait. And then a little bit of Treasury buying, safe haven buying. The dollar is also stronger today as well. So let's get to some of those individual movers now and what could be a very down market today. Here's Chloe Mallet in London.
1: Good morning, Vonnie. Those concerns around the AI trade, around the sustainability of this AI rally have hit chip makers in Asia very hard. And then that spread over to some weakness in Europe. And now, as we can see up here on the board, it is set to really impact those US stocks as well, with all of those AI related names very much in the red this morning. It's also worth noting that we are waiting for earnings from Micron later this week. And that could potentially be a big catalyst, whether positive or negative, for this AI trade. So we are very much in the red this morning there. Moving on to IBM, which is having a pretty good day this morning, up in pre-market trading about 3% after being upgraded to a buy rating by JP Morgan. It is also benefiting from Trump signing some executive orders about accelerating the development of quantum computing technologies. And that is something that is going to be very beneficial for that company because it is very much at the heart of developing those quantum computing technologies. So we're up there. And finally, SpaceX is down this morning. It is set to open below its first day opening price. It has shed billions of dollars in value over the last few days, set for its fourth consecutive decline. And so this is very much a reversal in sentiment from what we had seen at the beginning with this really blockbuster debut for that company.
0: Absolutely. Chloe, thank you so much. Chloe Mallet there in London. U.S. tech stocks set to open in the red then this morning. This as South Korean chip makers hold off, leading the KOSPI to tumble 10%. Joining us now is Kevin Mann, President and CIO of Hennion & Walsh Asset Management. Perfect day, Kevin, because you have a lot of strategies at Hennion & Walsh Asset Management, but your primary focus, at least in your equity-based strategies, yes, is AI-oriented stocks. So what are you selling today?
2: Yeah, I mean, investors appear very concerned with the rally in technology stocks, at least today, particularly as it relates to this perceived notion that there is a bubble in the AI revolution, almost hoping that that bubble bursts. And this particular concern seems to stem from Korea once again, particularly as it relates to SK Hynix. SK Hynix, of course, is a major competitor to Micron, who reports earnings tomorrow. But as I understand it, SK Hynix indicated that they may be shifting away from high bandwidth memory chips, HBMs, back to DRAM. That's a concern to some investors because we know how much of an insatiable demand there is for these high bandwidth memory chips. But Micron could save the day tomorrow because they're anticipated to forecast or actually report earnings growth of over 900% over the last year and revenue growth of over 270%. Will that be good enough for investors? I'm not sure, but I wouldn't want to assume that this current sell-off is going to last, because what we saw the last time this happened was a significant bounce back in the days thereafter.
0: Yeah, and I should point out that the amount of Micron traded yesterday, the amount of turnover was twice the entire KOSPI, right? So we're talking about hugely different sizes of markets and a very different characteristics to some of these markets. Nevertheless, you say investors almost want the AI bubble or whatever it is to pop. That may not necessarily be true, but they may be getting more and more afraid. And if something does happen, it can very easily spiral, right, Kevin?
2: Yeah,
0: I mean, we went from having great earnings that investors cheered to having great earnings that investors didn't care about.
2: And a lot of those concerns aren't necessarily misplaced. But I would just recommend to those investors to focus less on all the hyperscalers who are spending the billions of dollars, because they may not achieve a return on that investment for years to come. Focus more on who's receiving the money. And if Jensen Huang is correct, and by the end of this decade, there'll be somewhere between $3 to $4 trillion spent on AI infrastructure, well, we got a long way to go. And the AI infrastructure play is still intact. Now, there's going to be more volatility with the chips and the semiconductors and the software companies, but the data centers, the data center construction, electrical connectivity, cooling solutions, power solutions. I think if you build a diversified portfolio, checking all those boxes, you'll have a much smoother ride.
0: Sure, but it's very moody, isn't it? I mean,
2: it's very moody.
0: The company that started all this, NVIDIA, hasn't really gone anywhere, right? It's still trading sort of where it's been trading for most of the year. I mean, it had that dip and it came back a little bit, but it hasn't seen the massive gains of the memory chip stocks, for example.
2: They're almost a creature of their own success. If you look back over the last 3 years, they've gone quite a ways, right? Being they, to me, they remain the hub of the AI ecosystem, and they've been very smart because not only do they sell more chips than anybody, but now they get over 80% of their revenues from data centers.

0: So they're leaning into that AI infrastructure play as well, giving themselves a diversified base. In fact, I think NVIDIA is a strong buy right here.
1: Yes, you do. You also, though, think that Taiwan Semiconductor is strong buy, and that had a horrible night.
0: Yeah.
1: I mean, what do you do? Do you just stay invested in these for the long term because you believe in the long run thesis?
0: This is a long-term secular trend here. If I could just borrow a baseball analogy, since we're here in New York right now, what inning are we in? I still think we're in batting practice, and we have a doubleheader of games ahead. Those doubleheader games will benefit the hardware and the software plays for the most part. The infrastructure plays benefit during batting practice. So you want to build a diversified portfolio. Include utility companies. Utility companies hold up very well in the face of volatility. They pay good dividends, and they become a backdoor play into the AI revolution. Who would have thought you can actually offset technology exposure with utilities? But you can.
1: We don't speak about innings in New York anymore. It's games, and it's always games. Time, no matter. Talk to us a little bit about some of the plays around AI that may or may not hold up, depending on what happens with the whole AI orientation. But Digital Realty Trust, for example,
0: yes.
1: Vertiv Holdings, American Electric Power.
0: Sure. So Digital Realty, the largest operator of data centers in the world, with 300 data centers in 31 different countries. They are a REIT. They pay a decent dividend, and they continue to expand their global reach. But we know those data centers run hot, and they demand a tremendous amount of power. So that brings in Vertiv Holdings, which is an industrials company, an HVAC provider to provide the cooling solutions that these data centers need. But on the power front, how about a utility name like American Electric Power? They supply electricity now to over 5 million customers in 11 states, including the state of Virginia, which we know is the data center capital.
1: Now, how have you been choosing these companies? There's a lot of data center companies,
0: yes.
1: Right? There's a lot of HVAC companies, and there's a lot of power companies. Are these on valuations that you're choosing them or what?
0: Yeah, we drew our AIR7 names from two of our portfolios at SmartTrust, AI Ecosystem and Power Solutions. We're looking for strong balance sheets. We're looking for histories of dividend growth where possible. We're looking for those companies that have an attractive moat and appear to be leaning into the AI revolution. That involves combing through company reports, websites, public filings, and of course, what their actual stated revenues are.
1: Kevin, what's next? Because at some point, the narrative is going to move on, right? AI either works and we all use it and incorporate it into our daily lives. We either have jobs or
0: yes.
1: We don't have jobs.
0: Yes.
1: But there has to be something that comes after that. And if your portfolios, equity-based at least, are all AI-oriented, what are you sort of looking at for the future?
0: Yeah, you and I, Vani, will always have jobs. But what I'm looking at for the future, there's other things that are working right now if you follow the money. How about aerospace and defense? Have we forgotten about SpaceX? SpaceX, which has pulled back significantly, which they should have given their valuations where they were and where they are right now, but there's still other opportunities in space as it relates to space infrastructure, satellite technologies, and even drone technologies. How about biotech? We're seeing a pickup in M&A activity in biotech right now. And if you're a high net worth investor and you want a high level of tax-free income, municipal bonds are very attractive right now at these levels.
1: Final question. So you're not selling anything today. Would you be buying if we see a dip?
0: I mean, I look at a name like Micron Technologies, which is only trading at less than 10 times forward earnings. I expect they're going to report record results tomorrow. If they pull back 5, 10% right here, I think that's an attractive entry point.
1: All right, Kevin, thank you so much.
0: My
1: you
0: pleasure,
1: always picks the right day to come on, Kevin Mann, president of Hennion & Walsh Asset Management. Now to other top stories trending on the terminal this morning. Iran says $12 billion of its frozen funds are set to be released as part of ongoing talks with the U.S. According to Iran's semi-official Mehr news agency, the country will get two installments of $6 billion each. The unfreezing of funds and the waiver on oil sanctions have provoked criticism of President Trump from Iran hawks. Apollo is once again capping withdrawals from its largest non-traded private credit fund for retail investors. According to a shareholder letter, Apollo Debt Solutions, which has roughly $25 billion in assets, capped withdrawals at 5% of outstanding shares Monday after investors asked to redeem 16.8%. Wimbledon investors cash in. A niche financial instrument that grants the holders some of the best seats at Wimbledon are now changing hands for more than $500,000. Selling the debenture doesn't attract capital gains tax because it's structured as a type of corporate bond. Coming up, defense contractors gearing up for a meeting at the White House this week amid the stockpile strain from the war with Iran. More next. This is Bloomberg.
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4: It's Bloomberg Brief. I'm Bonnie Quinn in New York. Now a look at what's ahead today. It could be a big day, but we also have data. So first up, ADP employment data coming at 8:15 Eastern, and that's followed by PMIs at 9:45 Eastern. We also get some earnings. Carnival comes before the bell, and FedEx is after the close. It's the first report since FedEx spun off the freight unit, so investors will be looking to see how it's doing on its own. Plus, Treasury Secretary Scott Bessent set to speak to the Economic Club of New York at 7 p.m. In terms of your micro movers, we are keeping a very close eye on memory stocks today, including Micron, which obviously reports tomorrow after the bell. But this is after memory stocks sold off in South Korea, so SK Hynix and Samsung and so on. For a variety of reasons, SK Hynix moving to a different type of memory chip for some of its production. But that stock in the pre-market down 7.6%, so quite the move. We'll see if it drags all of the ecosphere with it. SpaceX below its IPO first print, let's say, not its IPO price, but the first print on the first day. And then IBM up 4%. It's going to be one of the companies that benefits from the cybersecurity push and also the quantum push from the president. Let's take a look at your macro setup as we head into this Tuesday, which could be a pretty wild Tuesday.
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1: It cost me down 10% at the close. Equity futures this morning, negative by 1.3% on the S&P 500. On the Nasdaq, down by 2.55. On the Russell, coming off record highs, down by 1.5% so far this morning. Into the bond market, crude lower, yields lower too. Two's out to 30s, two's down by 4 at 4.18. Goolsbee of Chicago sounding somewhat hawkish in the Fed speak we got in the last 24 hours. Governor Waller not offering anything. President Williams, the next one to watch coming out of New York.
2: Yeah, I was looking at Governor Waller's speech and I'm thinking, like, really, none of us care what you think about the dollar and the role of the dollar over the next 20 years. I mean, we care.
1: Chris,
2: sure,
1: if you're watching this morning, I care.
2: Chris, I mean,
1: great speech. Fantastic. Carry on, please.
2: All right, I'll leave that there. But meanwhile, Goolsbee actually did come out and started talking about how inflation has been well above target, has been going in the wrong direction. And also, again, was sympathetic to this view that maybe people speak too much and forward guidance can sometimes be more of a problem than it is actually helpful.
1: I know Governor Waller tunes in around now, so good morning. Some of us enjoyed
2: the speech. I think it's great. I just think that that's not what we were looking for, just because we all want to hear what you have to say about inflation. So, Chris, please. Please come join us.
1: Noted. He's scheduling the speech right now and the appearance. Crude, as I mentioned, we're down by 0.577 on Brent. Talks go on and on and on. The barrels are moving. That's what people are focused on. We've got some waivers. Iranian crude. They're going to be moving Iranian barrels. The U.S. refiners going to buy Iranian barrels?
3: Don't know yet. But legally, it looks like they are going to be allowed
1: to consider
3: in terms of this license until the end of August, when the 60-day period is up for. Yeah, it actually is wild to think that U.S. refiners could actually start purchasing Iranian crude. Do I think that's really going to happen? Probably not. It might extend their customer base outside of China to other countries in Asia, but they have a waiver now to pretty much sell to anyone. Other issues might come up, like EU has sanctions on Iran, so maybe the European Union is going to be a problem for them. But right now, not OFAC.
1: WTI this morning, down by a third. We're at 73. Let's focus on Washington, D.C. Anna Savanis this morning, leading in quantum.
4: Quantum Technologies represents the next generation of innovation across computing, sensing, and networking with enormous significance for our country's economic growth. We want to keep that positive momentum going. In America, we're already the leader by a lot, and we're going to be now the leader by a lot more.
1: So here's the latest this morning. The president signing executive orders to boost U.S. dominance in quantum computing. The administration announcing major equity stakes in 9 quantum computing companies just last month. Bloomberg's Tyler Kendall has the latest. Good morning, Tyler.
5: Hey, John, good morning. Well, that announcement last month came alongside $2 billion worth of funding. It means that the U.S. government now has equity stakes in more than 20 private companies, which the Trump administration says is all about bolstering U.S. national security. But at the time of the announcement, the U.S. Commerce Department told the Wall Street Journal that it was, quote, spreading out its bets among these 9 quantum computing companies, and acknowledged that it could take some time to pan out. Because analysts tell Bloomberg News the industry has made some pretty major breakthroughs recently, but is still working to overcome some pretty large challenges to actually use the technology at scale. The simplified idea here is that quantum computers, which are capable of solving problems much faster than traditional ones, complement the advances that we're seeing in artificial intelligence, which is part of why the president put out these executive orders yesterday, one of which would seek to have the federal government work alongside private sector companies to build a supercomputer that can do scientific research by 2028. And the second executive order was geared towards bolstering against cybersecurity risks. John, we saw some pretty significant investment, of course, from the private sector, and executives yesterday from IBM and Alphabet joined the president for the signing. You also, of course, heard President Trump talk about the idea that this is all going to be incredibly instrumental in helping the U.S. compete when it comes to China.
1: Tyler Kendall with the latest in Washington. Tyler, thank you. IBM and the pre-market up by 4%. Julian Emmanuel still with us. Julian, we have a new whale in the tech sector, and it's the U.S. government. How are you thinking about that?
6: Well, look, again, there's the concept of picking stocks and getting national champions, and you've seen it with a number of names, very old line U.S. technology names. In the bigger picture, anointing winners and losers has its own issues in terms of the government level. But frankly, the fact that the government is as, you know, forcefully behind the AI revolution as it is a positive in our mind for investors broadly.
2: Well, we see this administration do it with Intel and a number of rare earth mineral companies. Do you just have a list of potentially the next company the U.S. government might take a stake in and then it's the stock is off to the moon?
6: We did that a number of months ago. I would say it was very well received and certainly worked. But again, I think we're far enough along. And again, this is also part of the investment problem in general, that when you look at the major sectors, it's now 58% of the S&P 500, the top 10 stocks, 40% of the S&P 500, that there is a little bit of psychological crowding out in trying to find companies with smaller market caps.
2: But the heavy hand of the U.S. government, does it distort the market?
6: Classical economics would tell you that it does. Okay. But again, I go back to this idea that the bigger picture in terms of, you know, making sure that the U.S. is front foot versus the rest of its global competitors in technology is a positive.
7: There's also a sense that there's a rolling ball of money that is racing to the next corner, the next big thing that could potentially take off as this build out in tech continues, and that people aren't sure what the ultimate goal is, what the ultimate form of AI is going to take in terms of the way it's displayed throughout economies. At the same time, it's just racing to get there, whether we see it in SK Hynix and Samsung or whether we see it in the semiconductors in the United States. How does that destabilize markets? I mean, how much is that something that you're watching?
6: Well, it just shows you that volatility works both to the upside and the downside. And actually, for us, is very interesting. And the reason we don't think we're in a bubble right now is because for the last 6 weeks, clients have been asking, how do we hedge AI? How do we deal with the fact that the AI trade is everything? It now dominates emerging markets. It's changed the relationship of gold as a hedge. It's changed the relationship of bonds as a hedge versus stocks. And our answer is actually, this is a very interesting time. On a day-to-day basis, there's a larger universe of stocks in the S&P 500 that are moving inversely to the S&P day in and day out. We call them negative beta names that really act as a portfolio diversifier. People are looking for reasons to hedge, yet stay invested.
7: Are stocks the best hedge to stocks versus bonds being a good hedge to stocks in this environment?
6: Well, in an environment where we're concerned about higher inflation, broadly, on a sustained basis, history tells you that stocks are the best hedge.
1: Can you describe those stocks? Where do we find those stocks?
6: They are across, an entirety of industries. Energy, obviously, in the narrative of this entire year has basically been energy moving inversely to the S&P 500. But you also see it in consumer names. You see it in utilities. And of all the strange places, you actually see it in select financials. In our mind, that is definitely different behavior.
1: Yeah, what do you make of that? The banks trade, because they were meant to be the big beneficiaries of all of this technology.
6: I think, again, what it is sort of a preference. I remember years ago at a different shop, our oil analyst said to me, in the midst of a massive rally in oil, when are my stocks going to start rallying? And I said, they're going to start rallying when they start selling technology. Okay. And so when I think of financials, that's likely going to be the outcome when we take some chip. If you look at yesterday,
1: yep,
6: financials traded very well in a negative tech tape. And that's kind of the narrative.
1: Julian, good to see you as always. Thanks for dropping by. On tech, on a World Cup, Julian Emmanuel of Evercore, with equity futures down about 1.2% this morning on the S&P 500.
7: Yeah, a key question is going to be Micron, right, coming out tomorrow. And can they continue to deliver with their plans for the most expensive chips? Are those hopes and dreams of powering the race to space and beyond?
1: You don't sound convinced, Bramo, I have to say.
7: I mean, 880%. You know, it's pretty good for now.
1: Coming up on the program, we'll catch up with Jata Bhanuraj of TD Securities as the yen nears a 40-year low.
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0: John, the tech sell-off is punishing some of the market's high flyers of the year the most this morning, with chip and memory names like Micron, Marvell, and AMD all sharply lower in the pre-market. And it mirrors what we saw over in South Korea overnight, with the KOSPI down nearly 10%, as you said. And it was the memory names leading the sell-off, particularly SK Hynix, after this report came out that it may be slowing production of its AI memory business, shifting toward traditional DRAM chips. That sparked concerns about demand just in time for Micron earnings tomorrow. That name down 7.4% in the pre-market, and this just dramatically raises the stakes for that name. Another tech name selling off is Alphabet, down nearly 2% in the pre-market after it suffered its worst day since May of last year yesterday with a 5% drop. And that came after two high-profile AI leaders left the company in just the past 2 weeks. One left for Anthropic, the other for OpenAI, and it raises questions about whether Alphabet can stay one of the leaders in AI that the market has rewarded when top leaders in that area are leaving the company. And I managed to find one bright spot, and that is IBM. Shares are rising 4.6% in the pre-market on a trio of positive catalysts. First, you have the company announcing this partnership, a cybersecurity partnership with OpenAI. It picked up an upgrade from analysts over at JP Morgan, and President Trump singing its CEO high praises yesterday at a White House event. John?
1: Yahara, that's happened to stock. We'll catch up with you in the next hour. Yahara, thank you. On our radar this morning, the story just breaking just moments ago. President Donald Trump saying funds from lifted sanctions on Iran will go into escrow. The president posting on social media that the money will be used exclusively to purchase U.S. agricultural goods for the people of Iran.
2: So even if that is true, it does mean the regime has more access to funds so they can move money around. If they're going to use their escrow money for humanitarian, they can use the remainder of the funds they have within their control to rebuild their military and send this money to proxies. The proxy issue was a red line for this administration, for this president, for years, and it is not addressed in the MOU, and now the regime is getting more money. As you mentioned, this was a huge talking point. The Republicans would push back on Democratic administrations when they said they were giving money to the regime from escrow for humanitarian purposes. Well, they just move money around and they still have more money left to use on nefarious issues.
1: I feel like I've seen this movie before. It's just the president had a different name in the White House.
3: This is turning into something of the same kind of quagmire when it comes to political and geopolitical strategists. A lot of this is, how do you make a deal palatable that on one hand is sort of back to the future when it comes to some of the sticking points in the past, but at the same time did get national gasoline prices on average down to $3.93 from as high as $4.56. And really, this is the key stimulus going into the midterm elections that the president is trying to effectuate. So this is the end goal. Question is, how do you sell it on the way in?
1: I think you can make the case this morning that elements of Operation Epic Fury were successful to degrade the military capability of Iran, to ensure that we have this focus on ensuring they never have a nuclear weapon in the way that the president describes. Good things. Some people might argue we were close to that already before. We are where we are. Operation Economic Fury, which is something the Treasury has touted repeatedly, I think you can make the argument that that has totally failed. We talked about a blinking contest between the Iranians and the U.S. And based on the commentary coming from the president, the U.S. blinked first with this quote: I didn't want to see economic catastrophe. If you kept this going, that could have happened. And I think that tells you a lot. That statement's very loaded about the way they viewed current negotiations and the prospect of things get a lot worse for the rest of the world from here.
2: Right. And you think of a carrot and stick approach. Right now, we are front loading the carrot when it comes to these nuclear negotiations. We are in the middle of nuclear negotiations, and up front, we are giving Iran economic levers to use when it comes to not just the money in escrow, $12 billion reported today from these funds going to Iran, but also the fact that they can now just ship their crude for market pricing, not having to degrade their pricing to China because it's sanctioned, market pricing using our financial system till the end of August.
3: Might not be a good idea to have a blinking contest economically with a dictatorship versus a democracy. Just going to throw that out there.
1: Well said. And for markets right now, markets do not care. And we've used this word agnostic repeatedly. Fair markets could not care less what the contours of the deal are, what the MOU looks like. They're following the barrels. The barrels are moving. That's good news. Crude's back in the 70s. Let's move on and talk about tech. SpaceX, the Elon Musk-led company, shedding

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14: This is Bloomberg Surveillance with Jonathan Farrow, Lisa Abramowitz, and Anne-Marie Hordern.
15: Live from New York City this morning. Good morning, good morning. For our audience worldwide, the third hour of Bloomberg Surveillance starts right now. And your price action, the scores look like this. We're down by 1.2% on the S&P 500. On the Nasdaq, we're down by 2.5%. On the Russell, coming off record highs, we're down by 1.2% following this move. Overnight in Asia, South Korea, the Kospi getting hammered, plunging by close to 10%. SK Hynix down by 13%. Samsung down by 12.9%. A rough session over in Asia, setting the tone for the market this morning.
16: Some concern on reports, local media reporting that SK Hynix is shifting to more DRAM, which is used in everyday consumer electronics, versus the more expensive, highly profitable AI memory components, in part because maybe that's where they see demand. Ultimately, the thought here is, why wouldn't they double down on the highest profit margin types of products? Well, the answer could be some of the anxiety that people have about how much capacity some of the hyperscalers have to keep spending the way that they have, given that the cost seems to just be getting higher and higher.
17: There's a concern that all of this is just overheating. I go back to Pierre Farragut, though, the idea that potentially what Apple is doing in terms of raising their prices because of unsustainable demand for the memory chips basically means we might get demand destruction. And potentially, is that some of what we're seeing right now play out in financial markets?
15: Elisa's talked about this countless times. The next big data point for this story is Micron earnings, and it comes after the closing bell tomorrow. On from that, a little bit later this week, you'll get PCE data on Thursday. In the bond market at the moment, twos running this morning, yields are lower. But twos are near the highs of the year at 4.20. In fact, twos are near the highest level we've seen in more than 12 months as we really firm up those rate hike bets at this Federal Reserve.
16: The reason why when people say demand destruction, I am skeptical is because people have said that when it comes to oil prices, didn't see it. People said that when it came to airline prices, airline ticket prices going up, we didn't see that. When it comes to just basic consumer goods, that's the reason why inflation rates have been higher than a lot of people expected and going in the wrong direction, as Austin Goolsbee said, of the Chicago Chicago Fed yesterday. It is because people have absorbed those higher prices. You haven't seen the demand destruction that you normally would with higher prices. So to me, that's the big question. How much heat is there in the economy to absorb higher prices rather than simply to have people
10: I'm only slightly laughing because when we talked about this, you said you're going out and buying all the products now before the price hikes come. So maybe it's hoarding.
15: At least it went to Apple.
10: Yeah.
15: That's what happened.
16: I didn't want to, like,
10: demand destruction for
16: prices.
10: The 18, but I'm going to buy the older models.
16: Okay. Well, look, we can move on. But the point being, you know, it wasn't demand destruction. It was demand acceleration.
15: Yes, which is what happens in inflationary spirals.
16: Correct.
15: Right? People want to get ahead of the price.
16: Exactly. So they buy more. It's sort of like toilet paper.
15: Textbook. Absolutely.
16: Exactly.
15: Just like toilet paper. Where did that come from?
16: The pandemic.
15: Okay. Yeah.
16: You know, it's like hoarding.
15: I got long toilet paper. Yeah. I had tons. I should have sold it.
16: I know. You actually did really well with that. So I've got
15: It's kind of sad that markets ripped through that whole period and the greatest trade I made was stockpiling toilet paper.
16: Well, you know, all have our claims to fame.
15: There we go. Coming up on the program, Kate Moore of Citi Wealth with stocks hit by a global tech sell-off. Ted Mortensen of Baird with SpaceX whipsawed by volatility. And the former White House senior advisor Amos Hochstein as the U.S. greenlights Iranian oil sales. We begin this hour with stocks falling as the tech-fueled slide intensifies. Kate Moore of Citi writing, holding excess cash during inflationary periods carries a real cost. So any market pullback could create an opportunity to deploy capital. Kate joins us now for more. Kate, welcome to the program. Is this morning that kind of opportunity?
18: It might be, but like, let me tell you something I'm trying to focus on. We've been watching very closely the speed at which all of these rebounds have happened over the last number of years, and particularly over the last, you know, period post the pandemic. And the days of the rebound are getting shorter and shorter and shorter. So we're finding people step in even when they don't have great news, simply because they have that fear of missing out and because they're being conditioned over the last 5 or 6 years that you maybe at most you have 10 or 11 trading days to get back in when there's a bit of a pullback. So I think I'll watch to see what happens over the next few days. But I would suggest that if you want to be longer risk, you can't wait too long. And the rest of the market has been trained to jump in very quickly.
15: So, Kate, the essence of the call, what underpins it, the epicenter, if you will, is this inflationary push on investors right now. They need to deploy capital. Why is that capital going to find its way to the U.S. equity market specifically? Where are the other opportunities?
18: Well, I think we know the story that equities in general tend to hold their value better in an inflationary environment. But I think the very important point here is that aside from the demand destruction, I think we should come back to that point that may or may not happen as prices rise for all of the components and everything related to the AI and tech trade. The really critical point here is that, you know, most of what's driving the equity market we know is kind of more secular in nature and not necessarily just cyclical, even as some cyclical parts of the market have performed well. And I say this because, you know, even if there is some demand destruction in parts of the consumer, which of course we are not seeing at this point, or in terms of machinery and equipment orders and things that are affecting the industrial sectors, you know, we still believe that most of what's powering the market is going to be earnings. And that's certainly what we've seen in the first almost 6 months of this year.
16: So, Kate, are you also going to the Apple store and buying up as much as you can ahead of price hikes? Or are you waiting for the price hikes, then you're still going to buy? I mean, how much do you see demand destruction as actually a thing versus people who are absorbing the prices?
18: Yeah, I'm not doing a ton of pre-purchasing. Full disclosure, though, at the start of the tariffs last year, was it just last year? It's pretty hard to kind of figure that out at this point. I did buy a couple extra pairs of running shoes in anticipation of challenges getting things over to the U.S. And the truth of this story is that I'm not as much of an Apple enthusiast as some other folks. I'm a big Google enthusiast, so it would be buying another Pixel. But I don't know that we're going to need to buy much in advance. But I am watching, though, there was a bit of an acceleration in terms of same-store sales over the course of 2026. We were kind of flagging this in a note that we're putting out this week, that we started off January and February at a very fast clip, much faster than the 2024 and 2025 experience. And it accelerated post the beginning of the Iran war, which is opposite of what most people would have expected. They would have said, hey, in the face of a conflict that's going to be causing broader inflationary pressures, you know, consumers are going to pull back. And that's not what's happened. At the same time, we're seeing like small businesses continue to raise wages. I think it was a net 31% of businesses surveyed in the NFIB survey, basically saying that they raised wages or, compensation over the course of May, and that many more were expecting to have to do that over the course of the summer. So, you know, that's kind of the pressure I'm focused on, is that, you know, in this inflationary environment, in the kind of competition for skilled labor, do we end up getting a margin squeeze for companies that are very labor intensive and who have not switched to AI agents as part of their workforce?
16: Kate, does it make you a little less concerned about inflation and a little bit more in favor of buying long-term bonds, given the hawkish tilt that we heard from the Federal Reserve, or at least that is perceived by the market?
18: I mean, I feel a little bit better than I did last week, especially given some of the yield movements. But I'm still not a buyer of duration, Lisa. I just have to say, I think you're going to get much better total return from other parts of your portfolio, particularly kind of risk assets, than you will from adding duration at this point. The hawkish tilt that we experienced last week from the FOMC, I think I read a bazillion notes on this and had many conversations with our own economists. We all agree was a little bit more than most of us expected. But I think it was also warranted because we've been flagging the breadth of inflationary pressures for some time, the percentage of PCE components, the percentage of CPI components that we're tracking at above 3% or 5% annualized rate. So I think it was warranted, even if it was a bit surprising, but it does not lead me to think that, you know, the end is near in terms of inflationary pressure and that we should be buying the long end.
19: Do you feel more at ease given what we've seen in terms of oil prices and obviously gas prices now below $4 a gallon across the U.S.?
18: Well, I think it's certainly going to relieve a little bit of pressure as we go into the summer driving season. But we know that gasoline spend as a percentage of total spend has not been growing dramatically over recent years. I'll be interested to see if that, you know, lower gasoline prices lends additional support for some of that retail sales and consumer spend activity we were just talking about. But I will tell you that we see very little pockets of significant weakness in the U.S. consumer. And so it's more broad-based strength. And I think that's going to help to power, you know, a sustained growth trajectory in the second half of 26.
15: Okay, we need to talk about this debt offering, the amount of supply we're getting. Just bear with me. Getting some news coming from SpaceX. The longest maturity I can see coming from this planned debt offering, we've reported on it, could be as much as $20 billion. Lisa, a 30-year offering coming from SpaceX. Multi-part offering, but a 30-year piece in the offering we're getting later today.
16: Yeah, 30-year space debt at a time when the promises are long-term. I'm looking right now that the discussion is around 200 basis points over benchmark rates, at least that is the talk right now, versus the average of 73 basis points. So, yeah, you are demanding a premium, although if you take a look at the maturities and you take a look at some of the other investment grade, the lowest tier of the investment grade universe, that's sort of in line. A question here about what the demand picture is going to look like, right? Are you going to start to get pushback? Because remember, us bond guys are bean counters. We want our money back with interest. We don't want to shoot for the moon, literally, because ultimately we have a cap on how much we can earn back. So at a certain point, do you start seeing skepticism about a company that hasn't shown the numbers yet and has promised quite a bit?
15: So triple B rated, just about investment grade. And I was going through the Moody's report that came out alongside that rating. And within that, they talk about the risk factors. And it reads as follows. Execution risk is further elevated by dependence on Starship V3. Technical setbacks or delays in achieving full reusability or ramping launch cadence would constrain the company's ability to expand network capacity, thereby pressuring long-term revenue growth, margin expansion, and the overall credit profile. Of course, that would be a risk for the credit ratings. That comes from Moody's. The problem that you have with the risk factor, to your exact point, which I think is the most important point with regards to this debt, is that if they are successful doing all of those things, you don't get the upside in the debt. You get the upside in the equity. And if they're not successful, you get all the downside in the debt market. So you've got to make sure that whatever yield you get on this debt, even if it is investment grade, it's right there at triple B, you've got to make sure it compensates you for that risk.
16: Yeah, not all triple B companies are the same, especially if the business model is somewhat speculative. And I know a number of credit investors who have said to me, look, I would rather own tech equities than the tech debt, given the potential upside versus the potential downside. Again, you're talking a pretty long time, 3 decades. I mean, in 3 decades, we may all be living on Mars.
15: Yeah, it could be a very different world.
16: I mean, maybe it'll be the best bet out there, but we just don't know.
15: Maybe he'll prove all the doubters wrong, but you're going to see the upside to your point in the stock. Also worth pointing out what the money's going to be used for. It's going to be used to repay the outstanding borrowings under a bridge loan facility in full. We kind of knew that, so that's not news, but it's worth considering because this isn't new money to go after new investments. That's important because there are people that follow this debt, particularly in the investment grade market, that will say this is not the same as Alphabet. It's not the same as the hyperscalers with, say, a AA credit. They have capacity to issue a lot of debt here before they worry about becoming junk. SpaceX isn't in the same place right now, which is why a lot of people think if you see more capital raising, you're going to see it come from the equity side of things, maybe more than from the debt side.
20: Yeah, and the equity side of things gives it a cushion. So you can say if you're a debt investor, look, at least you've got that cushion to absorb. But like you said, it's not tied to specific projects that potentially could be profitable in and of themselves. Also unclear whether it's secured by anything in particular. You can secure a lot of assets behind the hyperscalers that could potentially be sold to recoup some of your investment. So it's not exactly the same. And even then, you had some investors saying, if I'm going to invest in technology, I'm going to do it on the equity side.
15: Okay, we wanted to spare you so you didn't have to talk about a single name, a specific company. But there's some of the dynamics right now on the supply side of things, in equity, in debt. When you look at the amount of supply we could see, the amount of paper being issued, the amount of capital being raised to fund these projects, is that a threat to this equity market?
18: I think it's something for us to be aware of. I'm not going to say it's an outright threat at this moment, but it is absolutely true that all of these companies that have been on rocket ships, and I say that really tongue-in-cheek, are being opportunistic about how they can raise capital right now, whether it's in equity issuance or in debt issuance. And that's generally a prudent thing to do. When your sector, your industry is hot, and when there's a tremendous amount of investor attention, like, now is the time to strike. The one thing that we do have to recognize, though, of course, is that we've had a phenomenal run, and some of these names, and I'm not talking specifically about SpaceX, which is very new to the market, over the course of the last couple of years. And our experience is that clients are feeling and investors are feeling a little bit anxious about the concentration that they have in these names in their equity portfolio. So when we think about whether or not they're going to be adding significantly on the debt side as well, they have to say, do I want to take that much sector concentration risk on both the equity and the debt side of my exposure? And that, I think, is a question left to be had, or left to be answered, and something that we've been talking to a lot of clients about, especially as some of the well-known technology companies are appearing to be larger parts of the IG issuance.
15: It's becoming a bigger and bigger debate, that's for sure. Kate, thank you. It's good to see you, as always. Kate Moore there of Citi with an update on stories worldwide, stories elsewhere with your morning brief, your Bloomberg brief. Vonnie Quinn has more. Hey, Vonnie.
21: Hey, John. President Trump posting on Truth Social about negotiations with Iran, saying he is allowing the Strait of Hormuz to stay open, but ships remain in place in case other blockades are needed. The president also said Iran funds being released will go into escrow and be controlled by the United States. Andy Burnham is under pressure to outline an economic plan for the UK. He's front runner to replace Keir Starmer, who stepped down as Prime Minister yesterday, or announced it at least. The BBC reporting two Labour MPs are considering challenging Burnham. The Senate passing a bill aimed at curbing Wall Street's influence on the housing market. The House will consider the measure today. The bill would block large investors from purchasing additional single-family properties. And that is your Bloomberg Brief. John.
15: Hey, Bonnie, thank you. Thank you for the update. Up next on the programme, The Morning Calls, plus Ted Mortensen of BED, with the tech sector rocked by major volatility in the last 24 hours. From New York City this morning, good morning.
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0: Because of SK Hynix, there was this report that came out that it was may slow expansion of its AI memory business, shifting its focus to traditional DRAM chips, and that caused that sparked concerns about demand, just as Micron is set to report earnings tomorrow. And we end on AMC. The company had some positive news out yesterday that it had its busiest weekend so far this year, but shares are plunging 23% after it announced plans to raise roughly $200 million through a stock sale. The cash will help to pay down AMC's debt and help its balance sheet. Still, it is a diluting event that even Woody and Buzz Lightyear cannot save. John.
1: Yara, thank you. Appreciate it. The name is down by more than 20% this morning. On SpaceX, Robert Schiffman of Bloomberg Intelligence with a classic dad joke this morning. How do you organize a space party? You plan it.
2: I love it. Thank you. I know. You think it's terrible. I welcome the
1: You were reading this at the same time as me, weren't you?
2: I think it's great. Yeah, but I went straight to a point that he was making, which I thought was really interesting.
1: You got to the actual substance.
2: Yeah, good. Yeah. But I appreciate a good dad joke. Don't get me wrong. But talking about how this actually could be the template for what we can expect from Anthropic and OpenAI. The idea of coming out, getting a cushion of liquidity underneath you from the equity offering, and then quickly raising as much money as you can in the debt in the markets before people lose faith, because ultimately it is a race and they need to win.
1: Yes, not the space race, it's the race for capital.
2: Correct.
1: Ed Ludlow's talked about it repeatedly. Any opportunity you've got anywhere, any currency, any asset class, they're taking that opportunity right now. Let's talk about a different asset class. Let's talk about crude. The president announcing funds from lifted Iranian sanctions will be put in escrow to be used exclusively to buy U.S. goods.
3: If the sanctions go out, money's going to be put into this country. All that money's coming back in the form of purchases of food, which they desperately need.
4: Can you assure that the Iranians won't use profits from oil sales to rebuild their military?
3: Well, they're not supposed to be doing that, so we'll see. But they're supposed to use money to buy food for their people.
1: Iran now has 60 days to sell oil on the international market. Crude this morning, 77 on Brent, 73 on WTI. Joining us now to discuss, the former White House senior advisor and partner at TWG Group, Amos Hochstein. Amos, we'll start broadly and we can get into details. What's your reaction been to how this has played out over the last week?
5: Well, quite remarkable, because the MOU in itself is little more than really, I mean, it's almost like a surrender. I mean, if you think about where we started a few months ago and what policy has been for the last several decades and where we are today, we have basically said for 60 days we are removing massive amounts of sanctions off oil, gas, and petrochemicals. And refined products. You can sell it anywhere in dollars. We haven't done that in many, many years. They can also get some access to their own unfrozen assets, you know, $6 to $12 billion, depending on which report you hear. They get other benefits, and all they had to do was to open the straits and agree to talk. So we haven't actually agreed to anything on the nuclear, but we have agreed that ballistic missile program and support for proxy terrorist groups in the region are not on the table and not part of the negotiations. And we've given them the huge political win of now being the decision makers in Lebanon, which is quite astonishing. So this is what we've done. We've given them all, this whole document is incentives and agreements to give Iran things with the hope that we'll get something out of it some point during the 60 days. And the clip that you showed a little bit earlier with the president talking about buying food and medicine, I think he's confusing two different types of revenues. The food and medicine is really, I think, what they're trying to do with the unfrozen assets in Qatar, the $6 to $12 billion. The oil revenues, they can sell and do with that revenue whatever they want.
6: When it comes to that oil revenue, Amos, where do you think the Iranian crude will be going? Is this just legitimize the Chinese buyers, or will they actually find new customers?
5: I assume that at first it will just be the Chinese customers with legitimacy and probably Indian consumers as well. And then the rest of the market will wait and see how long this lasts, because the worst thing is you unsanction something, the Americans and the Iranians get into some tiff, a week from now, 3 weeks from now, 5 weeks from now, and suddenly what you bought that was unsanctioned is suddenly sanctioned again. So I think people will take some time to figure that out. Except, of course, some trading.

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0: You need to know, it's what you need to think about.
1: Good Tuesday morning, 30 minutes till the start of the cash trade. I'm Matt Miller.
2: I'm Danny Berger. Bloomberg open interest starts right now.
1: Coming up, from Seoul to Wall Street, global stocks get a reality check as tech shares slide again.
2: Adding to that, SpaceX tries to shake off 3 days of losses and defend its $2 trillion valuation.
1: Beyond tech, currency traders are on high alert as the risk of yen intervention rises.
2: A lot of pain in today's market, especially if you're one of those retail traders in Korea. Circuit breakers down 10%, but it kind of flows through to today's session. Let me show you pre-market some of the big tech names. NVIDIA down 2.6%. Micron, we're going to get earnings from them this week, down another 9.4%, and SpaceX is also down. So they're selling gains on the AI trade, that huge slide in Korea's KOSPI exchange. SpaceX stock has been fluctuating this morning, but now decidedly lower. So it's in danger of opening below $2 trillion.
1: Yeah, fourth day of drops for SpaceX stocks. IBM among the few big tech gainers today as it joins the OpenAI Daybreak Cyber Partner Program, and JP Morgan also upgrading the stock to an overweight. So Big Blue gaining 4.25%.
2: So outside of IBM, let's discuss the broader sell-off. Joining us now is Bloomberg macro strategist Michael Ball. Michael, when you look at something like the KOSPI, hitting circuit breakers, selling off 10%, does this seem to suggest that what's going on today is more technical, or was this rally always in danger of unwinding itself?
3: Yeah, both. It's positioning. People got ahead of themselves. I mean, they're really YOLO cowboys over there. They're totally leveraged up. They're chasing after two names. They got a fundamental story that makes sense. And funny enough, the valuations aren't quite as crazy as you'd think, given the price moves. But overall, when it's built on this much leverage, this much option buying, it has to eventually correct, because the implied vol, or how much you need to get basically compensated by, is just unreachable.
1: Why not just borrow yen to buy this stuff? I mean, it only gets weaker, right?
3: Yeah, well, that's another worry now. As a macro catalyst, people are watching for yen intervention. So to your point, the sort of FX world, although the vol has come quite in, is still sort of percolating back as a risk, because obviously we want to see some stability there
1: as well. But dude, how much intervention would they have to do to actually move the market? The market doesn't buy it. So they're just throwing billions and tens of billions and potentially hundreds of billions of dollars at this problem.
3: Until we see a really credible path to higher rates there, which funny enough would probably ease pressure off the back end of the yield curve, and funny enough obviously support the yen, it's, to your point, you're throwing money at the wall and only some of it's going to stick, and the market's going to continue to call it out.
2: I just say it feels like an overall really jumpy market. And how much of that hinges on a Micron earnings this Wednesday?
3: Yeah, so that's obviously going to set somewhat of a tone. We still have a decent price there, meaning when we look at how much the valuation is there, it's not expensive, and it's also not this cyclical play anymore. There's a longer-term story with AI. But as we saw from SK Hynix, there's memory shortages elsewhere. So it can't all be about AI. We're actually having electronics and other sort of production now be impaired by a lack of chips for just your standard off-the-shelf kind of stuff. So this is what the market, again, is trying to figure out. How capacity-constrained is the AI trade? Obviously, the memory stuff in front and forth for the last 24 hours. But overall, when you have this much leverage and this much price action, as far as we rallied, it has to come off sometimes. It's just unsustainable. So that's what it seems like.
2: What's going on with the ETF stuff, like those levered ETFs all of a sudden don't have enough stock that they can actually put in them?
3: Yeah, so the assets under management have grown like exponentially for a lot of these ETFs. So for the SK Hynix one, for example, they were having trouble sort of replicating the exposure they needed with what they were getting in as far as flows. So they were having, so dealers and everyone was kind of turning away some of these ETFs and saying, we're not really willing to take the other side of this trade.
1: All right, so a lot going on. You're all over it. Your team is all over it. Check out Michael's work and the work of his colleagues by typing MLIV Go on your Bloomberg terminal. Now, SpaceX shares are fluctuating amid a broader AI sell-off. They were down most of the pre-market, jumped up for a bit, and have now dropped again off, as you can see, 2.7%. Bloomberg tech host Ed Ludlow here to talk to us about, I guess, stock fall is what we could call this, as they also launch a capsule into space and try to recover it.
4: Yeah, you know, it's psychological, right? Because $150 a share is the opening trade of Friday, June 12th, the debut trade for the biggest IPO in history. And I think, you know, a lot of focus on like, well, that would put the market cap at or just below $2 trillion. that's part of the mechanics of the post-IPO trade. And like, we've done a lot on this program about the history of how IPOs at that level, though this somewhat precedented GONS trade, probably a part of it is linked to the five-part debt deal, maybe, you know, and this idea that you either are, from a credit perspective, pretty calm about SpaceX's IG rating and ability to borrow, or from the equity perspective, thinking like, oh my goodness, this is a company where there's not going to be positive cash flow for a very long time, and that they're still raising more and more money.
2: Ed, elsewhere, we learned that Oracle has cut 21,000 jobs in 12 months. That sounds like a lot. Is that a lot for this company that's trying to deal again with lots of spending and in some corners of this market, skeptical investors?
4: It is a lot, and it's outside of Oracle's historic patterns. So that's about a 13% reduction in workforce over a 12-month period. But the point of the regulatory firing, the story within it, is that while Oracle's trying to balance funding data center build out, and we've talked a lot again about them swinging into negative free cash flow because of their capital expenditure commitment, they are outlining in this regulatory filing that AI has helped them internally for efficiency and its operating abilities. Basically, AI has impacted some roles in terms of displacement. So, you know, that was kind of the core key takeaway. But historically, Oracle's kind of spattered little job cuts here and there, even though in aggregate, it's a lot. They've never done this kind of big trim in a calendar year. But the filing's worth reading for the AI commentary, really.
1: Well, I mean, now they're replacing labor with capital at a level that maybe we've never seen before. And the question is, does saving a couple billion on jobs, on human jobs, actually make up for the tens of billions or hundreds of billions that they're going to have to invest in compute?
4: Yeah, so what you're referring to is literally the restructuring cost, right? Which is at almost $2 billion, reflecting the reduction
5: billion,
4: in force of 20,000 jobs. I don't know the answer to that insofar as, like, the capital expenditure outlook is to grow every single year. And so, you know, there's still a workforce of 140,000 people there or thereabouts. You know, will they continue to cut that? It's an analogous story with Meta, right, where it was like, hold on, does trimming the wage bill stack up against the massive multi-year capex commitment? And really, you know, I don't know that the street's buying that kind of line of view, which is why the emphasis on the impact of AI on jobs is an important story. And it's probably why on the Bloomberg Terminal and .com, so many people are clicking on it this morning.
2: Ed, thank you very much for that. Looking forward to Bloomberg Tech at 11 a.m. Tech host Ed Ludlow. Now to the Middle East. Brent is holding below $78 a barrel. U.S.-Iran talks are continuing. Iran says that $12 billion in frozen funds could soon be released, with the U.S. also waiving sanctions on Iranian oil exports. President Trump spoke yesterday, saying Iran should use the money only to purchase American goods.
6: If the sanctions go out, money's going to be put into this country. All that money's coming back in the form of purchases of food, which they desperately need.
7: Can you assure that the Iranians won't use profits from oil sales to rebuild their military?
6: Well, they're not supposed to be doing that, so we'll see. But they're supposed to use money to buy food for their people.
2: Joining us now is Bloomberg Washington correspondent Tyler Kendall at the White House. Tyler, what is the latest?
8: Hey, Danny. Well, this is expected to be welcome financial relief for Iran, as the country maintains it's not going to let up its leverage when it comes to the Strait of Hormuz. We are watching very closely a meeting happening today between Iran's top negotiators and officials in Oman, as the countries released a joint statement earlier today seeming to confirm an intent to release a fee structure related to the Strait of Hormuz for what is being called navigational services after the 60-day ceasefire extension. We did hear President Trump comment on the Strait earlier today in a pair of posts on Truth Social, saying in part that 19 million barrels were able to safely transit through yesterday, and doubled down on this idea that you mentioned, that any unfrozen assets would go towards the purchase of U.S. agricultural goods. Now, Iran is disputing that notion, saying that it will be able to use any of the assets, quote, freely. And we should say that in the actual text of the Memorandum of Understanding, it does stipulate that the Iranian Central Bank will be able to designate any beneficiaries of these assets. Now, this is all being done, of course, in a bid to try to make progress when it comes to potential curbs on Iran's nuclear program. As President Trump earlier today in a post on Truth Social reiterated something that we heard from the vice president yesterday, that in part, quote, Iran has fully and completely agreed to the highest level of nuclear inspections. But that was something also disputed by Iran's foreign minister earlier today.
1: Tyler, we also saw President Trump sign executive orders around quantum computing. He was standing with Ruth Porat, the president at Google, and IBM CEO, the IBM CEO Arvind Krishna as well. What's the story with these, I guess, quantum and cyber defense executive orders?
8: Right. So, Matt, this actually coincides with a push from the administration just last month for $2 billion in investment and taking an equity stake in 9 quantum computing companies. This White House is saying that they're trying to stay at the forefront of competition when it comes to quantum computing. The simplified idea here is that quantum computers, which are capable of solving problems much faster than traditional ones, coincide and complement with the advances that we're seeing in artificial intelligence. One of these orders directs federal agencies to work with the private sector to essentially build a supercomputer that can conduct scientific research by 2028. And the other executive order has to do with bolstering the U.S.'s capabilities when it comes to cyber attacks. It is something that the White House has tried to put forward at the forefront, that this is an area where they can help bolster U.S. national security, but also, importantly, Matt and Danny, compete when it comes to China.
1: All right, Bloomberg's Tyler Kendall there at the White House. Hopefully this technology can also solve the reflecting pool issues. A check on markets right now. We see a sell-off underway. S&P futures down 1.5%. NASDAQ futures down more than 3%, just less than 20 minutes away from the opening bell. You can see the 10-year yield holding steady at under 450. Brent crude holding steady at under $78 a barrel, but essentially a sell-off that started yesterday and then got hot in Korea is hitting the U.S. again this morning.
5: Yeah, it's all those chip makers selling off a lot. Elsewhere, FedEx, they released their first earnings after the bell since a spinoff of its freight business earlier this month, somewhat caught up in the market-wide sell-off.
1: ServiceNow was given an overweight rating by J.P. Morgan with a $145 price target. You can see the shares up 2.5% in the pre-market.
5: And Netflix bouncing back this morning after hitting its lowest level since 2024. On news yesterday that Meta is exploring TV for social media.
1: All right, coming up, SpaceX prepares to launch its first in-space manufacturing mission. It's already, I believe, shot some capsules up into the atmosphere, as the head of SoftBank says Elon Musk's data center in space ambitions are unrealistic, or at least less useful for winning the AI race. This is Bloomberg Open Interest.
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1: Let's get now to high interest. Look what's making headlines around the world. The CFA Institute says just 39% of candidates passed the level one exam in May. That's down from 45% in February and below the 10-year average as well. Over 31,000 people took the test. It's the largest cohort since before the pandemic, highlighting continued demand for the credential, or just the fact that people have nothing else to do. Goldman Sachs is barreling toward another record-breaking quarter, with equities trading revenue expected to top $5 billion and possibly eclipse its all-time high that was just set 3 months ago. A global AI trading frenzy, booming activity in Asia, and Wall Street buzz around SpaceX's blockbuster IPO are powering the surge. And SoftBank founder Masayoshi Son is rejecting Elon Musk's vision of orbital data centers, saying AI will be won by computing power here on Earth. Sun argues electricity is only a small part of data center costs, while launching and maintaining equipment in space would be far more expensive. SoftBank plans to keep investing heavily in terrestrial AI infrastructure for now, Danny, saying that the race will be won in the first few years, not decades later.
2: Well, let's talk more about SpaceX, considering it is in the throes of a multi-day sell-off. Bloomberg chief aviation correspondent Sid Phillip joins us. Sid, it always has sounded like fantasy that we'd get data centers in space. Does Masayoshi Son have a point? I mean, this seems like a really difficult thing to do.
13: I mean, it is an arms race to get data centers built, and Elon Musk is sort of betting on being able to leverage the multiple sort of strands that SpaceX is sort of following with their space business, with the data center business, and sort of merge them all into this giant data center in space idea. But there are sort of costs associated with transporting things to space, transporting using space infrastructure to like power data centers, and electricity is one of the few costs there. So it is one of the challenges for SpaceX to actually sort of prove the viability of data centers in space. And Masayoshi Son, talking to shareholders, talked about how chips will be the sort of biggest stumbling block for data centers, and that's sort of, I mean, SoftBank obviously has a play in that space. So.
1: I mean, he's talking about the here and now, right?
13: Exactly.
1: Chips are the biggest costs, and he's saying that the race will be won in the first few years. And the way I read it, I think he allows for Elon Musk, you know, having the right idea a decade on.
13: Exactly.
1: But he says by then, there will already be winners and losers.
13: Exactly. And sort of the now is the more important part of the AI data center play rather than what happens in a decade from now. And I think that's the key.
2: Wait, SpaceX, we know, has been able to borrow pretty cheaply in this market. It has an investment grade rating, and there's multiple stories out today, basically with skeptics coming out saying, is it really worth that, given, yes, it has access to liquidity, but misses some of the other hallmarks. I go back to Bill Ackman arguing on X that the value of SpaceX is the fact that it's valuable and has a cheap cost of capital. What changes for this company if the sell-off picks up steam?
13: I mean, for SpaceX, I mean, obviously they're looking to raise more cash. They're looking to sort of scale up their various businesses, and being unable to sort of do that would, and sort of serve people losing faith in the company's ability to actually continue sort of borrowing that cash cheaply and starting deploying it for its various business ventures. That will be something that investors will be looking at to see if it has a continued ability to do that.
1: Just a minute left here, Sid, but I think SpaceX has already put one of its Starfall capsules, you know, into orbit. I think 6:55 this morning they launched one, and they can hold like 2,200 pounds, right? One metric ton of stuff in these capsules, and they want to be able to do manufacturing in these capsules and then bring it back to Earth. What are they going to make in these things in space that, you know, is going to be beneficial that they couldn't do here on Earth?
13: So for SpaceX, I mean, they're talking about how the Starfall capsule can be used to manufacture things that need microgravity environments, that need sort of specific sort of pharmaceuticals that need to be manufactured in with those high radiation levels in space. And so they're looking at very specific niches. And they're talking about how these capsules can be reused and cheaply sort of brought back to Earth. And that could also facilitate Earth-to-Earth transportation without having to have any infrastructure in terms of being able to launch in space and bring back to space. So it's they're looking at various ways of this is a reusable vessel that could be sent to space and brought back to Earth, and various components could be done in space, including sort of using space factories. I mean, it's still unclear what those factories will do, but they're offering that service.
1: It's pretty fun. All right, it's pretty fun to talk about, and but maybe not fun to invest in. You can see SpaceX shares right now down 3%. Bloomberg Chief Aviation Correspondent Sid Phillip, thank you so much for joining us. Coming up, Maria Waitman talks the sudden shift in sentiment around AI sustainability. This is Bloomberg Open Interest.
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3: Currency traders are on intervention watch after the yen weakened to its lowest level in 40 years. Japan's finance minister said she spoke with Treasury Secretary Scott Bessent, and they agreed that bold action may be needed. Here with more is Bloomberg's Enda Current in Washington, D.C. Enda, do the signs point to some sort of intervention by the MOF?
4: Well, it sounds like it, Daniel. As you mentioned there, the Japanese finance minister overnight making the point that she spoke with her US counterpart, Treasury Secretary Bessent, and she said they're talking about bold moves and how they're both aligned on what actions they might take. Now, the issue is that the yen is under so much pressure because of there's a perception the Bank of Japan isn't raising interest rates fast enough. And of course, the oil price is also weighing on the yen there too. We did have some action with the BOJ earlier this year. If you remember, there was a price checking exercise where they were calling around with some support from the US side on that. There was some reaction to the yen then, but the bigger picture, I think a lot of, in terms of reaction I've seen, Danny, is people are asking, even if Japan does intervene, how effective might it be given the issue here is dollar strength, and that doesn't seem to be going away anytime soon.
5: So, I mean, how much, Enda, roughly, will the Japanese spend on intervention? Like, what do they spend every few months to support the currency? And, I mean, are they actually trying to reverse the drop or just slow it down?
4: Well, it's probably more about, typically speaking, finance ministers, Matt, only want to get involved in the currency market if it's disorderly, sell-off, or if it's volatile. It's not necessarily about reversing the trend, per se, and I doubt that's what Japan is trying to do here either. I don't know the exact figure that in terms of what they will spend, but typically speaking, they do spend, in the tens of billions trying to put a floor under it. But as I mentioned a few moments ago, I think the bigger question is, the perception is that the BOJ isn't raising interest rates fast enough. Intervention won't change that. And then on the other side, you have the dollar strength being where it is. That seems to be on something of a stable trajectory. We had that hawkish tilt from the Fed last week. That doesn't lean into a weaker dollar in the near term either. So there's a lot of skepticism from the reaction I've seen this morning questioning, okay, Japan might go in, they might try and buy their own currency and sell dollars, but people aren't convinced in terms of how long-lasting that might be.
3: What about the BOJ? Might they push forward a rate hike, Enda, given what's happening to the currency?
4: Well, they seem to be taking it, one step at a time. The currency is the purview of the Ministry of Finance in Tokyo, in the same way that the Treasury here has the call on the dollar rather than the Fed. So it's not clear if the BOJ would react just to respond to what's happening in FX markets. But I think there is a view that the Bank of Japan seems to be taking things quite slowly, quite cautiously there. More rate hikes are expected in Japan, of course. It's a question of whether or not that's enough to try and to change the perception among currency traders.
5: All right, Enda, thanks very much. Bloomberg's Enda Curran talking to us about the yen right now trading 161.53 is how much yen you could buy for a dollar. So getting near as damn it to the lowest level the Japanese has traded at in many, many years. I think the low was almost 162 in 2024. Check on the broader markets. S&P 500 off 1%, a little bit more. NASDAQ falling more than 2.5% right now as treasuries and Brent hold pretty tight. You can see the SOX index there as well, down 6.2%. Coming up in the next hour, Amanda Agati on the extraordinary run for chip stocks since late March and the sell-off that we're looking at today. Plus, Oklo's Jake DeWitt discusses the fuel needed to run their reactors as part of a new deal with Centrus Energy in the great state of Ohio. This is
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1: I'm Norma Linda. Let's take a look at your midday movers. First up, a sell-off in big tech is dragging major indexes lower after a sharp drop in Korean chip makers spilled over into U.S. markets, raising fresh questions about the durability of the AI trade. Now, among the biggest movers, U.S. chip stocks are under pressure as investors rush to exit the sector. SanDisk and Micron are among some of the hardest hit, with Micron set to report earnings after the bell tomorrow. Elsewhere, cruise stocks are falling after Carnival's profit forecast fell short of expectations. The group was already trading lower before the results, amid the broader market sell-off. And finally, SpaceX is rebounding after a three-day rout, wiped out more than $600 billion in market value from the newly public stock. Those are your midday movers. I'm Norma.
2: She was never in the rundown.
3: Let's get to the odds. It's an in-depth look at the booming growth of prediction markets. Since the beginning of the Iran war, polymarket bets on an Iran peace deal are fueling fresh insider trading fears. A Bloomberg analysis of several well-timed polymarket bets with outsized profits reveals that the risk of insider trading. Bloomberg's Denitsa Sekova has been reporting on the story. She joins us now. Denitsa, what's the analysis that Bloomberg News did to find what's actually happening on polymarket?
4: We looked at thousands of suspicious transactions, and it was focused on all the bets around the Iran conflict. So since it started till the very end, and we saw around 45 million of suspicious transactions that have been flagged. Commonalities between is like freshly created wallets, putting bets at very low odds that end up being very successful.
3: So that's the definition of suspicious, like newly created wallet, something with a very low odds, that sort of thing.
4: And that's the commonality. Top three. There are like eight different criteria we look at, and we use data using PolySites, which have been building this for a very long time. One most recent trade we saw is one that's actually connected with the ceasefire. We saw one wallet place wagers as low as 6% probability of ceasefire. It was a really big bet, and in the end, it benefited $400,000 in just one market. So we saw a lot of those kind of fresh suspicious trades, and obviously there have been quite a few prominent cases that have been investigated by the DOJ and CFTC, but many of them are happening in the U.S., so that raises the questions, obviously, with those international markets and military conflicts, what is happening in other countries, and how are they involved in this?
2: So how are regulators, how are lawmakers responding to this?
4: So there is an interesting play here. We obviously have cash in the U.S., and we have polymarket expanding in the U.S., but they have both trying to work with regulators, and part of that is that they have been reporting more and more cases to regulators. So a lot of the scrutiny we've seen lately is coming as more investigations have been found. Of course, there was this famous Maduro case where one account made $400,000, and that case is being investigated. But there was, on Cauchy, there was George Santos betting on his own race that is also being investigated. Of course, his comment is that this is not true. He's pushing back against the allegations, but it's just opening a new frontier where clearly there are consequences if you do that.
3: And with Santos, it was like a sort of a mention market, like will he appear somewhere, right?
4: Yeah, okay. Yeah. So the idea was that he said he's going to appear. Eventually, he didn't appear. But as he was saying he's going to appear, he was placing bets in the opposite side of the trade that ended up being quite profitable.
3: All right, interesting time, Scarlett.
2: Sometimes you can't make up these details.
3: No, you can't. You just got to predict them.
2: All right, Denitsa Tsekova, thank you so much. Bloomberg News cross-asset reporter Denitsa Tsekova. And coming up next on Bloomberg Crypto, we've got more on the odds as the World Cup has gone off to a hot start, not only for Team USA, but also for prediction markets. We've got all the details ahead. This is Bloomberg Crypto.
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8: Iran says it will never compromise on missiles. Welcome to the Tuesday edition. As Iran and the U.S. deliver sharply different versions of peace talks today when it comes to missiles and weapons inspectors. I'm Joe Matthew alongside Kaylee Lines in Washington. This contrast, Kaylee, emerging once again as the president leaves the White House to head for Pennsylvania once again.
9: Yeah, focusing on affordability ahead of the midterms. The tour continues as it has been briefly paused, not necessarily the cadence we thought we could expect at the beginning of the year.

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1: It's 2:40 on Wall Street. I'm Amy Morris. SpaceX shares fluctuated at the open after a three-day sell-off that wiped off more than $600 billion from the company's market value. SpaceX is set to raise $25 billion of bonds in its debut bond offer and is paying a relatively wide premium over treasuries to get that deal done. Almost $90 billion in orders have poured in for the

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2: All right, everybody, we are getting ready to wrap up the first hour of Bloomberg Business Week Daily, and we're getting ready for the last hour of trading on this Tuesday. Carol Masser, Tim Stenovek live here at Bloomberg headquarters in New York City. And Tim, we have seen movements off our lows of the session.
3: We've seen movements off our lows of the session. The S&P down 1.4, the NASDAQ composite down close to 2.2%. We're also monitoring the president as he makes comments at a Pennsylvania Mack Trucks facility. We'll just bring you any headlines. You can see him right there if you're watching us on TV. We'll bring any headlines as he does make them.
2: Yeah, I'm just looking at my Bloomberg to see, and so far,
3: nothing yet.
2: Not seeing anything. But certainly the midterms, the election process, it is on just about four and a half months to go. It's going to be interesting.
3: But the primary, in, at least in New York, is today.
2: That's true, right? And so that's our focus.
3: You can't walk a block without being, especially in the congressional district that we're in for this office,
2: I know,
3: without being accosted by some sort of campaign worker.
2: They're just, you know, out there making sure people vote.
3: Yeah, they are. This is a very competitive district, though.
2: It is. You're right. Right. And so that's going
3: and
2: on.
3: And a lot of big names are running in this district.
2: No, so, right. Yeah. Exactly. Looking at markets, as we said, off their highs and lows of the session, but nonetheless, it's a little bit of a different trade, especially when it comes to tech names. I'm Carol Masser, along with Tim Stenovek. Let's get to some stocks on the move. To do that, Nora Melinda is with us. She is Bloomberg TV markets correspondent, joining us here in studio. And we're going to start with a name, a couple of names that have been on fire this year, but a different tone today.
4: Certainly seeing a different tone, looking at SanDisk and Micron. Now, these are just some of the chip stocks that we've been having in focus as we've been seeing this broader sell-off in tech today. SanDisk and Micron both down double digits on the day, sitting as the worst performing stocks in the S&P 500. This, of course, coming from the sell-off that we saw in chip stocks in South Korea, that really spilling over into the United States. So you're seeing a really large impact on these two names here as a lot of investors rush for the exits right now.
2: All right, so ticker SND. K, Micron, of course, MU, which reports earnings on Wednesday. So we're seeing Micron, down about 14%, and SanDisk, we're seeing that name. How low is that one?
4: Down just about the same, 14%.
3: Wait, but
2: how much are they up?
3: SanDisk.
4: Yes.
3: SanDisk is up 725% this year.
4: So basically went nowhere, right?
3: Up 725% this year. Micron up this year by 265%. So
4: just on a tear.
3: Yeah.
2: I mean, you're still doing really well.
4: Yes. What's today in the grand scheme of things, right?
2: I know. But it's interesting, right? A tone, a shift in that, and that certainly gets our attention. All right. Talk to us about your next name, FedEx.
4: So FedEx, also a name that is being tied to earnings. So we are going to get earnings out of FedEx after the closing bell today. The stock, though, slipping ahead of the earnings report, investors really focused on the company's outlook following a recent spinoff of its freight business. So you're seeing investors pricing in some things as we kind of charge ahead toward the earnings report that we're going to see after the closing bell this afternoon.
3: Also, just a good – we like watching this company and UPS, too.
2: Transportation.
3: Yeah,
2: right.
3: Just a good measure of – how companies are thinking about the economy, what e-commerce is doing, although so much e-commerce has moved under its own shippers.
2: Yeah.
3: But
2: yeah.
3: Still, FedEx is a great measure of that.
4: Absolutely. When we think about just like the implications for the U.S. economy more broadly, everyone thinks as FedEx and a lot of those other similar companies as barometers for that.
2: FedEx up almost 40% year to date. You look at transports, Dow Jones Transports, that index is up about 25% year to date.
4: Wow. Right.
3: Lee Klasko watching this closely.
2: I love.
3: Check out his research.
2: I love all the work he does. All right. From FedEx, where do we go next?
4: We're going to Best Buy.
3: Oh,
4: so,
3: okay.
4: Can't remember the last time I've been there, though.
3: Well, you used to be able to buy memory at Best Buy. I don't know if
4: you
3: still can. So there's a connection
4: just
3: between
4: SanDisk.
3: Just back
4: in the day.
3: Yeah.
4: Ticker BBY on that. Stock is down about 2% right now as we speak. Up about 11% year to date. Keeping an eye here because we did see a management change happening. So the CFO stepping down. down and departing the retailer at the end of July after being at the company for 20 years, including 7 of those years as CFO. So I was looking through some of the Wall Street analyst notes that we like to parse through, and Wedbush actually talked about the fact that they still see Best Buy as a misunderstood special situation that's going through a strategic transformation. And they think that the stock is actually trading at a significant discount to its intrinsic level. But as you can see on the day, Wall Street's still selling off on the name, Wedbush leaving that at an outperform rating and assuming coverage of the company.
3: So this CFO news, but remember, Corey Barry is stepping aside too. She's CEO of Best Buy. That's happening at the end of the third quarter of the year. She's been there forever.
4: Yeah.
2: I can't remember the last time I walked into a Best Buy.
3: This was a hallmark of sort of the mall in the 90s and early 2000s, at least in my childhood.
4: Oh, absolutely.
3: Yeah.
4: And
3: then
4: that's where you used to get your MacBook Pros and everything. Now you just, what, order on Amazon perhaps?
2: Yeah, exactly. You never have to leave the house. I'm just going to say. But you should. It's really good. Fresh air. All good stuff.
3: Touch grass.
4: Touch some grass.
2: Phone down. Nora, thank you so much. All right, everybody. Be sure to check out our Stock Movers podcast. They are 5-minute episodes, pick winners and losers in the stock market. You can find it on Apple, Spotify, or anywhere you get your podcast.
3: Hey, we got a great bit of programming coming up over the next 2 hours. The markets are certainly our backdrop for today. Amanda Lyons over at Energy Group Capital is going to be joining us. Jay Hatfield over at Infrastructure Capital Advisors, and somebody who's probably not too surprised about the sell-off, Thomas Thornton of hedge fund Telemetry. He's short. He's going to join us too. 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
5: 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I'm Joanna Bersetchi in Al Ula, Saudi Arabia, and this is Bloomberg.
1: 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Everything you need to get the edge at the end of the market day. 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
6: How much is left in the growth narrative for the AI sector? 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
7: And I'm Isabel Lee. We're kicking you off to the closing bell on this Tuesday in New York, and this is where we stand. You're seeing a rout in global chip makers spilling over broader equity markets. You're looking at a NASDAQ that's down by nearly 3.5%. At the heart of this downturn, Romain, is the Philadelphia Semiconductor Index, down by more than 8%. The biggest holdings in this index are NVIDIA, Micron, and Broadcom, all in the red. Micron tumbled by more than 13% earlier today. They report after the closing bell on Wednesday, so all eyes will be on that. 10-year yield now at 4.4%. And SpaceX, why not? Just for fun, you're looking at SpaceX up by 2.5% after a rout that lasted for 3 days, wiping away $600 billion remaining.
6: Yeah, one of the few greens on the screen for at least the large cap tech space on what is now one of the more volatile days for tech stocks that we've seen in quite a while, from South Korean Kospi, second biggest one-day drawdown in 2 years, to the worst percentage drop at the open for the Philadelphia Semiconductors since 2020, to the NASDAQ 100 volatility index surging to near its highest in 52 weeks. Still, most of the single stock drops, like Micron's 10% slide, ARM's 9% drop, Qualcomm's 8% setback, are only the biggest since, let me check my notes, 2 weeks ago. In fact, the Kospi is only back down to its levels from June 12th, the SOX down to levels from June 17th, which has the bulls out there betting that today's sell-off is a bit more technical ahead of a reset higher.
8: The chip names, have done a great deal of the heavy lifting. You will need a refreshed attitude towards the Mag 7. And we think that that comes in time. And if you look at it over the course of this bull market, now almost 3 years old, there have been certain periods of time where essentially earnings and price have, caught up to each other. And we think that's one of these periods in these larger names, and that you will have price start to advance once more.
6: Sobering statement there from Julian Emanuel, but we should note that today's global sell-off, it was actually sparked by that Korean media report that SK Hynix was actually slowing expansion of AI memory chips. We're going to find out if there's some credence to that report when we get earnings from Micron on Wednesday, as Isabel was just alluding to, not to mention AI chip compute platform Cerebras, which reports after the bell today. We're also going to get some earnings from two companies that represent the more traditional side of the economy, package shipping and home building. Alena FedEx set to report its first results in spinning off its freight business, and KB Home staring down what is likely a sixth straight quarter of falling revenue amid a lot of those affordability concerns as interest rates remain above 6% now for almost 4 years running on average. Joining us here in Studio 2 to kick us off to the close is Alessio DeLongis, Head of Research and Investment and Chief Investment Officer of Active Investments at ProShares. Alessio, great to see you again.
9: Great to see you again. Thank you for having me.
6: Well, let's first start talking about just this idea of where we stand in this cycle. You're still overweight equities, U.S. equities overall?
9: Still overweight U.S. equities overall. What we're experiencing now is a normal pullback after an absolutely incredible momentum trade that was really fueled by the excitement around SpaceX, the IPO, and the overall technology sector, which is not just sentiment-driven. We are seeing earnings growth, year-on-year earnings growth on the S&P 500, driven predominantly by the tech sector that we haven't seen since 2021. We're talking about nearly 30% earnings growth. So fundamentally driven, momentum impetus, sentiment impetus, but these type of pullbacks are normal. We are seeing lack of news flow, right, to continue to feed that type of momentum. And investors look at, wait a minute, bond yields rose by 50 basis points on the long end of the curve. This is a long cash flow asset, long dated, long duration asset. A normal pullback in repricing seems normal.
6: Is there a competition, a little bit more competition between asset classes now, given the elevation we've seen in yields and the speculation that they might even go higher?
9: Well, that's a great point, because over time, as bond yields, especially government bond yields, are delivering positive real yields, right? We now have positive real yields of 2.5%, which creates a meaningful funding cost that, for over the long term, we're likely going to see more convergence between stocks and bonds. However, credit spreads are practically at all-time tight levels, all-time lows. That's true in high yield. It's true in emerging markets. That is true in investment grade. So our best strategy, our best advice to clients is to continue to be overweight equities funded from credit markets and somewhat of a barbell approach, extend duration in government bonds, because we believe with 50 basis points of further increases by the Federal Reserve priced in by March of 2027, that seems about right, especially because energy prices are falling again.
7: Hmm. Given everything you said, do you think investors are too complacent about risk?
9: For the stage in the cycle and given the strong fundamentals, I wouldn't say complacent in the sense of ignoring a clearly deteriorating economic picture. Not to that level. Not complacent in that way. But certainly this is an environment where being more balanced, being more diversified makes sense. The market is extremely concentrated, and we are still seeing resilience in many other sectors of the equity market, such as, you know, value-oriented, mid-cap, small-cap companies. It could be well advised to broaden out after the rising concentration that we've seen in the last 2 months.
7: Going back briefly to equities, why stay overweight with valuations this high?
9: Because the economic picture, valuations by themselves don't make a trade. The cyclical picture is always the most important driver of equity prices as well as equity valuation. So from a portfolio perspective, is where we like to answer that question. One can sell equities because valuations are high, but then what do you buy on the other side? Cash is very rarely the right answer over any given period of time. So we believe equities are still the appropriate overweight. Maybe a combination of quality equities and low volatility equities funded from, as I mentioned, credit markets. Credit markets at this point don't give you much upside.
6: I am curious, though, specifically when it comes to the AI trade. I mean, part of the concern, it wasn't so much that there isn't growth. We've seen the revenue growth, and for certain companies, we've seen the profit growth. The concern also was the concentration risk. It was also the leverage that was being built into some of the trades we saw, and whether you have any concerns that that sets us up for a more severe unwind if we do finally get that one earnings report out of that one company that says, okay, things are slowing down.
9: You're highlighting a very important, what I think for investors should be a very important checklist. Leverage at some point could be a problem when number one, credit spreads begin to widen. So in these type of sell-offs, these type of technical sell-offs, the checklist that I always like to go back to is, are we seeing credit spreads begin to widen? Are we seeing that widening across credit sectors? Because credit spreads are the mechanism by which volatility amplifies leverage and contagion risk. Otherwise, you are seeing just a technical pullback. So that those credit spreads are remarkably resilient. The demand for duration is very much there. And we've seen resilience in credit spreads even in periods of difficulty for private credit markets.
7: So if energy prices spike again, what's the first trade you'd change then?
9: With another rise in energy prices, I think the premise about long duration is out the window again. You re-engage meaningfully a potential tightening cycle by global central banks because inflation is still at way too high above the top of the range. So with another energy spike, tech would also be at risk because it is a long duration asset.
8: All right, Alessio, great to have you back here on the program. Alessio DeLongis, he's now head of research and chief investment officer of Active Investments over at ProShares, kicking us off to the close here on this Tuesday afternoon with stocks not far off their session lows here, a sell-off in the AI trade. And we're going to talk to somebody who's got a very interesting read on that trade, but through the lens of real estate. You know all those data centers out there? Well, there's a whole ecosystem around it that he invests in. We're going to catch up with Chad Treadway over at J.P. Morgan Asset Management.
7: And speaking of real estate, KB Home set to report after the bell, along with FedEx and Cerebras. We'll talk to three analysts who cover the space as soon as those reports hit the tape.
8: And we're going to take a look at the entertainment sector and the impact of the World Cup on both New York's economy and Miami's economy. I don't know how much of a club goer you are, but we're actually going to talk to the operating partner and CEO of 11 Miami. I've never been. I'm not hip enough to go there, but he'll be joining us a little bit later here on the close. This is Bloomberg.
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3: All right. Well, to say the New York City area has been hot over the last couple of weeks would be an understatement, with the Knicks winning the championship in the NBA and the World Cup.

0: Power, live from Washington, D.C.
1: Tonight, Capitol Hill rebuke. The Republican-led Senate votes to limit President Trump's war powers on Iran. A symbolic move for now, with an interim peace deal still in effect, but a striking rebuke from members of the president's own party. We'll discuss with Democratic Senator Angela Alsobrooks and Republican Senator Roger Marshall this hour. And on the road, the president trying to turn the page today with an event in Pennsylvania, his first major speech outside D.C. since signing the MOU to end the war with Iran. The White House trying to pull the focus now back to affordability as the midterms close in. And primary day in America. Once again, voters heading to the polls, this time in New York, Maryland, and Utah, with a series of races testing both parties ahead of November. In New York, Mayor Mamdani's influence is on the ballot as his endorsed candidates try to reshape the city's Democratic delegation. And for Republicans, key contests will offer another read on the party's direction in the Trump era. From Bloomberg's Washington, D.C. studios to our TV and radio audiences worldwide, welcome to Balance of Power. I'm Joe Matthew alongside Kaylee Lyons.
2: And Joe, we begin with the Republican-controlled Senate, as you mentioned, delivering a significant rebuke to President Trump over the Iran war. Four Republicans voting to pass the War Powers Resolution with Democrats, 50 to 48. The measure, which cleared the House earlier this month and is mostly symbolic, was gavelled just as Trump was on stage in Pennsylvania as part of his affordability tour, and one day before he's set to join Senate Republicans for lunch on Capitol Hill. And joining us now for more is Bloomberg's Michelle Jamrisco, who's here with us in our Washington, D.C. studio. So, Michelle, a war powers resolution finally passes both chambers. The House, of course, passed this resolution first. What's the consequence, knowing that we're already in the middle of negotiations with Iran?
3: Well, you're right, Kaylee. I mean, you said it. It's symbolic, but it is a rebuke. It's a significant rebuke of the president's agenda, of his conduct in the war and the aftermath, as they see it, of the conflict. So we'll have to see from here, but certainly a sign of the rising domestic pressure to end this for real. I mean, we're in this kind of limbo period. We're only a few days into the 60-day MOU period, with still a lot of questions unanswered and some startling discrepancies that have come about in recent days about what the U.S. and Iran feel are their interpretations of the agreement they signed last week.
1: So let's talk about that. Michelle, it seems like both countries were at different tables at some point when it comes to weapons inspectors. The U.S. says they will imminently arrive in Iran. Iran says they're not welcome. And I could draw several other examples here, reminding us of the fact that there is not a second round of talks scheduled, is there?
3: Well, no, not as now as we know it. Of course, the U.S. side has said that Jared Kushner and Steve Witkoff will remain involved in the technical discussions. Mm-hmm. But as of today, we had the Iranian and Pakistani delegations meeting in Pakistan and sharing a stage for a press conference in which one of those discrepancies came up, at least in reports that ballistic missile program issues might be discussed. They pushed back hard on that. Pakistan, speaking for Iran, said, look, that's not the case. And Iran also voicing their own opinion that the ballistic missile program is not up for negotiation at all. So that kind of cut against some of the rhetoric that we've heard from the U.S. side as well as other reports. Mm-hmm. But probably more glaringly, Joe, today we were focused on the unfrozen funds, Iran's assets that are going to be returned to them from the U.S. Mm-hmm. Via the U.S. and Trump's claims that seem to be quite a bit at odds with how Iran is interpreting things, where Trump and U.S. officials have said those funds will only be used for food and medical supplies to be purchased from the U.S. And are remaining in an escrow fund until they will be used for that purpose. And Iran coming back and saying pretty clearly, foreign ministry spokesman saying, that's not the case at all. We will use them for whatever we would like, and we will get them cash up front. So it's very hard to kind of unpack exactly where they are in those technical discussions. Now, the U.S. has said it's hard to negotiate with Iran. They say one thing behind the scenes and another thing in state media and other press. On the other side, we've had discrepancies even within the own the U.S. administration between Trump and Vance and other officials.
2: Wow. All right. It's a lot to keep track of. Bloomberg's Michelle Jamrisco. Thank you so much. And joining us now for more on that war powers vote and other subjects is Democratic Senator Angela Alsobrooks of Maryland, a member of the Senate Banking, Housing and Urban Affairs Committee and the Senate Health Committee as well. Senator, welcome back to Bloomberg TV and radio. We appreciate you joining us, understanding that you, along with almost all of your Democratic colleagues other than Senator Fetterman and four Republicans, did just vote to pass this war powers resolution that would direct the U.S. to stop hostilities against Iran without congressional approval. The hostilities, Senator, already have stopped. We're in the middle of an extended ceasefire pursuing a negotiated deal. Is the president and this administration not taking your preferred course of action here?
4: Well, I mean, the thing you know now, this is a very significant vote that occurred today. It essentially requires the president to remove our troops now from this conflict. It also highlights what I think all Americans know who are watching this, is that this war in Iran is an unmitigated disaster for the United States of America. It is plain for all to see that Iran now has been left better off, as you mentioned here in your own broadcast. They now have their assets unfrozen. But America has been left worse off. Not only are we less safe, there is no deal, as you heard mentioned, what the United States essentially agreed to was we'll gladly pay you Tuesday for a hamburger today. A discussion that we're waiting for regarding Iran's nuclear program never happened. And so this president took us into a war as a country without a plan and an agenda, without a rationale for going in, and certainly now cannot come to the American people and say that we are better off. Americans footed the struggle we have now. The cost of this war has been borne by working class people in our country who cannot afford the cost of gas, who cannot afford the cost of groceries. We've seen escalating utility costs. Everything about this disastrous war cost Americans and left Iran better off. It's horrific. It really is unconscionable what this president has done.
1: Well, I see, Senator, you're paying $3.81 on average for a gallon of regular gas in the state of Maryland, which is below the national average of $3.92. But just to add to Kaylee's question and to clarify, is the purpose of this war powers exercise suggesting that you think that this war is not over, that President Trump could indeed resume military activity in the Middle East?
4: Well, because the president is so erratic and we can't know from one day to the next. I mean, they say the war is over, then the war isn't over. What it instructs, it now makes sense, a very clear message to the president that he ought to abide by, is that this war now, any further action will be done illegally, because both houses, the House and the Senate, have now said that we now must remove America from this conflict, that we can no longer continue the conflict. So that's what it does, is it asserts the power of the Congress, which is our power to start, that this is an unauthorized exercise.
2: Well, and now there is a bicameral agreement on this. The House passed this resolution first. Obviously, the Senate just did so as well. It's reversed for the 21st Century Road to Housing Act, which you and your colleagues have already passed, and now will face a vote in the House as soon as tonight. This was a massive bipartisan majority that we don't see often in Washington anymore, Senator, to address housing affordability specifically. Are there more bipartisan affordability legislative efforts targeting affordability opportunities out there, or is the moment passing as the midterms get closer?
4: Well, you know what? I think what this proves is that there are many more opportunities for us to work in a bipartisan fashion and to do what the American people sent us here to do. You know, when my parents married at 21 and 22 years old as a receptionist and a car salesman, they could afford to buy a modest home within 5 years of that marriage. The average age of a first-time home buyer in our country right now is 40 years old. So the road to housing is a really important piece of legislation that now will help us to not only increase the housing stock in our country, but the pieces of the legislation that I worked on are ones that will give banks additional leverage now, an additional opportunity to invest in affordable housing. It allows people to make repairs to their homes, people who have modest incomes to make repairs to their homes so that they are not foreclosed upon. It allows appraisal bias to be addressed as an issue. And so this is hugely important for people like my 21-year-old daughter, who are all concerned. If you go from one part of my state to the next and all across the country, the cost of housing is a real concern, and our children don't believe they'll be able to live even as well as their parents. But this is a bipartisan effort. I think it is so important to demonstrate that we are able to get hard things done and to do so on a bipartisan way that address the affordability crisis that we see in our country right now, and to address what Americans want us to be focused on, and that's their kitchen tables. How can they afford the cost of living?
1: I think we're similar age, from what I understand, Senator, and I believe our parents were paying something around 12% mortgage rates at the time, too. But I want to ask you about another important issue I know to you, as you helped to negotiate a deal to advance the Clarity Act. Let's talk about crypto for a moment, because when we spoke at the Milken Conference in Los Angeles weeks ago, the talk was about a recently cut deal involving stablecoin yield. There is now a big question about ethics when it comes to advancing the Clarity Act and whether there should be legislative language that, for instance, prevents the Trump family from enriching itself in this sector, one that it is already deeply involved in. Will you attempt to cut another deal, this time involving ethics in crypto?
4: Well, you know what? This is an ongoing effort. As you've mentioned, we have language on yield, which is the part of the bill that I have worked on. But let me just be abundantly clear. I will not support on the floor any legislation that does not address ethics and that does not address illicit finance. These conversations have been happening. It's going to be especially important to have the Department of Justice agree that they are going to enforce these ethics laws. And if they do not, then the states ought to have the right to sue. This is basic language that the White House agreed to and that my Republican colleagues put on. And then they have withdrawn that language. And so we got to make sure that we are at that table in a very serious way. I believe that this innovation should grow. We want innovation to grow in our country, and we want the United States to be a leader in digital assets. We're in the middle of a digital revolution, but we have to do so in a responsible way that does not allow scams and fraud to happen to our constituents. So innovation should grow, but the United States should be a leader in how we do it responsibly, and having ethics and illicit finance and doing work on that ag committee is going to be really important to getting this across the finish line. And so I urge everybody to stay at the table. I think we can get this done, but ethics and illicit finance absolutely must be addressed.
2: Well, as you talk about responsibility, Senator, is it not irresponsible to risk not having market structure legislation that would firmly guide the regulation of this industry past this Congress over concerns about the president's family and the like?
4: Well, that's the reason I've been at the table. I do have an obligation. I believe that it is my job to be at the table to make sure we have these guardrails in place. It's the reason that we've done a lot of hard work over the last 9 or 10 months to make sure that we regulate an industry that, by the way, is currently unregulated. So this is going to be really important. It's the reason that I'm at the table. But it does mean that while we're there, we're going to have ethics and illicit finance. That's what the people of my state demand. It's what the people of our country demand, is that we make it safe for people to participate in this innovation that I think is going to be really important. But you're right. I have a role, and that's the reason that I'm at the table. If you're not there, you don't get anything.
1: How do you thread the needle on this, then? I understand. How do you thread the needle on this, Senator? Do you name the executive? Do you name the Trump family, knowing that he needs to sign this for it to become law?
4: Well, I think that elected officials, it's the president, vice president, and all elected officials ought to be prohibited from from their specific language there. But it applies to all of us, those of us in Congress as well. And I think this is a reasonable language. It's one, again, that we've been working back and forth. So we will continue to work on this. But I think it is most important that we do continue to negotiate and get a deal on ethics and illicit finance, one that, again, makes sure that we are protecting the public and that we do not allow corruption to grow. And that's not just the president and his family. That's all elected officials who are also included in that language.
1: Senator, thank you. It's good to have you back
4: thank
1: with us
4: you.
1: On Bloomberg. Democratic Senator Angela Alsobrooks of Maryland with us live from Capitol Hill. We turn to Wall Street, where it was a down day as a global tech sell-off rattled the markets, chip stocks leading the way lower. Micron, my goodness, closing the day down more than 13% ahead of its earnings that will be out by this time tomorrow. For details, we turn to Power Moves with Bloomberg's Romain Bostic, who's back with us live from World Headquarters in New York. Romain?
5: Yeah, interesting backdrop heading into that earnings about 24 hours from now. All all of the drama started overseas in Korea overnight last night when there was a local media report that seemed to suggest that SK Hynix, one of the biggest memory chip makers in the world, a Korean company, was actually scaling back some of its growth with regards to these AI-related memory chips. Now, there's no confirmation that they're actually doing that. The company did not comment on that, but that sent the KOSPI, the benchmark index over in Korea, down 10%. That then had a ripple effect here in the United States, where you saw the NASDAQ 100 drop about 3%. You saw the S&P 500 drop about 1.5%. The Philadelphia Semiconductor Index, which is made up of all the big U.S. chip makers, that was down about 8%. And we should point out, there have been 16 trading days in the month of June, and on at least 8 of those trading days, we've seen the Philadelphia Semiconductor Index move up or down by 5% or more. That is volatility. In fact, the volatility that tracks chip stocks, it's called the VXN Index, that's now almost at its highest level in about a year. And that is where we head into tomorrow when we hear from Micron, one of the best performing stocks so far this year, one of the best performing stocks, frankly, over the last year and a half. They are scheduled to report, and everyone wants to know, what is the growth story? Are they still selling? Do they still have pricing power? And is the main narrative around this AI growth trade that has powered stocks to record high after record high still intact? Those earnings scheduled to hit the tape at some point around 4 p.m. Eastern time tomorrow.
2: And we'll be looking forward to your coverage on the close. Bloomberg's Romain Bostic, thank you so much. And still ahead here on Balance of Power, fresh reaction to the president's remarks in Pennsylvania and his comments on the timeline of potential nuclear inspections in Iran when Republican Senator Roger Marshall of Kansas joins us next on Bloomberg TV and radio.
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1: They're wrong. They know they're wrong. They told us inside, and we have it down, 100% inspections. And if they were right, I'd cancel the meetings right now.
2: When will those inspectors actually be on the ground?
1: At the appropriate time. 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
3: It's Balance of Power on Bloomberg TV and radio alongside Kaylee Lyons. I'm Joe Matthew in Washington. We heard from President Trump there earlier today commenting on the state of talks with Iran and the sticking point, as highlighted by the U.S., that Iran would allow nuclear inspectors into the country. This back and forth continues. And joining us now is Republican Senator Roger Marshall of Kansas, member of the Senate Budget Finance Committees. Senator, it's great to have you back. You, of course, are a veteran. You served in the military. And so I'm curious your thoughts on the president's posture here. No rush to get inspectors into Iran, even after the administration suggested that there was an imminent threat, an imminent nuclear threat that provoked this war. Should we be more conscious of timing here and get inspectors on the ground now?
4: Well, Joe, I don't know that I feel an alarm because of that situation. For the first time ever, Iran has agreed not to develop any further nuclear weapons. I think the exciting story here to me is this concept of taking swords and then turning into plow shields. That's exactly what happened with President Reagan and the USSR. They took 500 tons of enriched uranium and they downblended that and turned it into nuclear energy. We only have a half a ton to deal with there. Hopefully it's in a safe place in safe containers. So I think this is very doable. The first step, again, will be to downblend it there with American inspectors, we hope. So in due time, I guess I don't feel a panic about it today.
5: Well, if that is something that's going to come down the road, Iran is already getting financial relief now, Senator. We saw the waiver of sanctions for its energy products, which it's now free to sell on the global market. Iran says $12 billion in frozen funds are going to be unfrozen. The president maintains that those unfrozen funds will be used to buy U.S. agricultural products, and Iran says they can use it however they want. Should any money be unfrozen if we can't guarantee how Iran will use it?
4: Look, I think that this is the first step. In order to get Iran to sign that agreement for no more nuclear weapon development, no future enrichment, we had to give something. I would gladly give $5 billion, $12 billion of their own money. Again, this is not American money. This is not Obama sending over $1.7 billion. Yes, I hope that they use it to buy beef from Kansas. But time will tell. Again, I think there has to be some trust in the process right now. Right now, the money we're releasing, the sanction money will be used for humanitarian purposes. Our farmers bore a large brunt of the situation there in Iran with high diesel prices and high fertilizer prices. So again, I remain hopeful.
3: The president called out farmers today in his speech in Pennsylvania for this very reason, Senator. And I'm just curious, with regard to farmers in your state, we had talked about potential federal assistance last time you joined us. If the president doesn't sell soybeans to Tehran, will there need to be a farm bailout before the end of this year?
4: I think even if we do sell $5 billion worth of food to Iran, we're going to still have to help the farmers out. And again, this president's done more for the American farmer than anyone, any other presidency. We've given them $65 billion for crop insurance, $40-some billion for farm aid already. But the input costs continue to be exorbitant. And despite our exports being up, it's still tough times. I'm afraid we're going to have to go back to the well one more time here.
5: Wow. Well, Senator, I'd also like to ask you, and maybe you plan to raise this in the lunch that President Trump will be attending with you and your colleagues on Capitol Hill tomorrow. I would imagine he's more focused on issues like the filibuster and trying to pass the Save America Act, which the Senate Majority Leader John Thune suggests is not something that's passable. The filibuster right now is not killable. Who's wrong, the Majority Leader or the President?
4: Yeah, I'm sorry, you kind of cut out. Here's my take on the situation right now. Look, John Thune would love to pass the SAVE Act. There's at least 50 Republicans that believe that we should have IDs when you show up to vote, that you should have proof of citizenship. The leader is on board with that. I'm on board with that. But
5: What about mail-in ballot restrictions?
4: Yeah, well, I would love to limit the mail-in ballot restrictions. I would love not have just automatic ballots to go out. I think that's actually the biggest problem here we're facing. But regardless, we're never going to get a Democrat vote for any type of security for elections right now. So we would have to bypass the filibuster, and that's what we don't have the votes for. It would take 60 votes, what you're describing to do, whether it's mail-in ballots or voter ID, any of that would take 60 votes unless we eliminate the filibuster. And I bet a third of our caucus is not willing to do that. I am. I wasn't there a year or two ago, but now that the Democrats have been such a big obstructionist, I'm now willing to consider doing that.
3: What's the president in for tomorrow, Senator? You read all the same reporting that we're reading, that he's going to get an earful, that rank-and-file senators are ready to stand up and crow about things like the Save America Acts, like Bill Pulte as DNI holding up the renewal of FISA 702. Is this going to be a happy visit? Is he going to get an earful from John Cornyn?
4: Oh, I don't know if anyone's going to get an earful. I think that this is a business deal. This is a business deal going down. And no, you've been part of a church board or a business board. I've been on hospital board with the doctors that were yelling and screaming at each other. But at the end of the day, we walked out of there. We're still friends. We want to take good care of our patients. There are some grievances, but I think this is good. I think it's good to sit down and say, here's our concerns right now. What can we do to get on the same page? I think that there's going to be a discussion of the Save America Act. Again, if I could pass one bill the rest of my career, this would be it. I think that election integrity is that important. But then we need to move on. We got to discuss what is possible. Are we going to do a reconciliation 3.0 bill? I look forward to hearing a little more discussion on the Iran agreement, where that's going as well. Guess what? We got an election in November. We need to be focused on bringing down the cost of gas and groceries, which is exactly what this memorandum does as well. We need to stay focused on the prosperity and the security of the American people, and we'll get there.
5: Okay. All right. Senator Roger Marshall, the Republican from Kansas, thank you so much for joining us on Balance of Power. And still ahead, we'll turn to the primaries being held today, including in New York.
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4: This is Balance of Power on Bloomberg TV and radio. Alongside Joe Matthew, I'm Kaylee Lyons. We're just hours away from the polls closing in New York in one of the most boisterous primary seasons it's seen in years, with crowded Democratic contests in a number of congressional districts pitting the moderate and progressive wings of the party against one another, as evidenced by Mayor Zohran Mamdani's backing of anti-establishment candidates. For more, we're joined by Bloomberg's Bill Ferries, who is covering all things primaries and midterms for us. So, Bill, there's any number of races, frankly, that we could look at today. The Mamdani-centered ones seem to be in a few districts, in the 10th and 13th, for example, where he's going against the incumbent candidates, trying to get more socialist-aligned folks in with him in New York City. What kind of test of his political power is this going to be?
5: Well, a big test is going to be, are those all those voters who came out for Mamdani a year ago, and really, remember, he started at 1% or 2% in the polls, are they going to show up for these anti-establishment candidates? Are they going to toss out some of these incumbents who have the backing of establishment figures like Hakeem Jeffries? It looks like the early signals are that this voter cohort this year is a little bit older. It's not quite the much younger crowd that we saw that took Mamdani to power. So that's going to be the real test. Mm-hmm. And it will be a sign of whether the Democratic Socialists really can carry their message beyond the mayor's house and into the halls of Congress.
6: Really interesting. Mamdani has chosen a challenger to oust the chair of the Congressional Hispanic Caucus. There are some pretty wild races to watch here. None getting more attention than the 12th Congressional District. If you don't know where that is, and you think of Manhattan, think of Central Park down to about the Flatiron. This is the heart of Midtown. And it's being called the clown car because there are so many candidates. And, Bill, a lot of them are pretty well known. Jack Schlossberg of the Kennedy clan, George Conway of cable news fame. Where's this going to break with such noisy polling?
5: Yeah, it's a five-way race. The polling has been all over the board. You've got a state assemblyman, Alex Boris, in there, too, who has drawn a lot of attention for his positions on artificial intelligence. And you have, if there's a fight within the fight, it's the AI companies supporting Boris or opposing them. $28 million has gone into that race.
6: Wow.
5: An incredible amount for a seat that will remain Democratic when we go to November. That's the thing about a lot of these New York races.
6: This is the general.
4: Right.
5: Yeah, this is effectively the general election today in a lot of these key battles.
4: Huh. Well, not everywhere, though. The city is one thing. The suburbs are another, especially in the district currently being represented by Republican Congressman Mike Lawler. What Democrat is going to be the one going up against him in November, does it seem?
5: That's a case study. That is seen as one of the most vulnerable districts in all of the November elections this year. Democrats feel like they never should have lost that seat. They won it back very badly. This will be a battle between a couple more moderate candidates and a couple more progressive candidates, a real test of who Democratic voters think is best positioned to take that seat back.
6: He's no dummy, though, and not just a member of Congress. He was a political operative. He was a campaign manager at one point in his career. Is Lawler himself steering the strategy here?
5: He knows what he's doing here. He won that district.
6: Yeah.
5: He won it from the Democrats for a good reason. He gets criticized for his opponents for being too pro-Trump. The reality is he has distanced himself from Trump when and where he really thinks he needs to benefit his voters. So he is hard to pin down on that front.
6: Yeah.
5: But I think in the end, Democrats say that's a seat that they think they should have, they should never have lost, and they want that person voting for a Democratic speaker in November.
6: Well, he likes the Mr. Salt moniker that the president claims he gave him, even though I think I still started that, Kaylee. Bill Ferries, I love that you're on the primaries. Thanks for joining us here. Let's compare notes on results tomorrow. There's one policy area both Democrats and Republicans are hopeful could help them in the general this November. We've already mentioned it this hour. That's housing. After the Senate last night passed the 21st Century Road to Housing Act, as it's called, in a rare bipartisan vote, the bill now makes its way to the House for final passage in what could be one of the last, if not the last, major policy bipartisan law to come out of this Congress before the midterms. And for more on this and a lot of other issues, we're joined by Democratic Congresswoman Sidney Komlager Dove of California, a member of the House Foreign Affairs and House Judiciary Committees. Congresswoman, it's good to see you. Welcome back to Bloomberg. Do you have a sense on timing for this vote? And are you a yes?
7: First of all, it's good to be here with both of you, Joe and Kaylee. I do not have a sense of when this is going to come before the House. I will have to say that the cost of everything is getting more expensive, and Democrats really did fight hard to ensure that this would be a bipartisan bill and there would be something in it for homeowners and for renters, and that's incredibly important. But it's also important to remember that we have a president that thinks $3.99 for a gallon of gas is affordable. I'm in a state where gas is upwards of $6.50. And so we have to keep talking about ways that we can bring down the cost of living and ensure that there's more affordable housing that is being built. So I don't know when we're going to see it before the House. We haven't really gotten a clean schedule, but I hope to be a yes. And as you mentioned, it is really important that we are focusing in a bipartisan area on these kinds of issues while recognizing that this president doesn't seem to think that folks are weathering the storm of this economic freefall that we're in.
8: Well, the president does seem to recognize the difficulty of higher gas prices. While he has repeatedly said he actually thought that they and oil prices would go even higher due to the conflict with Iran, he is now pursuing a deal that has seen the reopening already of the Strait of Hormuz and is bringing gas prices lower. Is he not doing the right thing, Congresswoman?
7: Well, that's a funny thing. First of all, we do know that 13 servicemen and women have died in this war. We know that it has cost an estimated $100 billion that Americans probably would like to see go to their health care and to really help them subsidize their housing and their gas costs. I'd also say the deal is definitely pretty slippery. If there was a deal, they wouldn't still be there negotiating. And Americans want to know when this war is going to end, how can we be sure that the Strait of Hormuz is going to stay open, and how can we ensure that we're going to keep Americans safe? As I mentioned, I'm still going to the gas station, and the pump says $6.50 a gas, and it hasn't gone down.
6: You're on the House Foreign Affairs Committee. We're in the throes of a very pivotal and important series of negotiations with Iran, Congresswoman. Are you hearing anything from the administration in terms of status updates, progress that's being made? Because we're hearing conflicting reports from both sides of the table. Is your ranking member, is Leader Meeks hearing anything that he can share with you that you can tell us tonight?
7: You know, Joe, I think we're in the same boat. We're getting so

0: Italy, a hearing on the withdrawal of Afghanistan. We have had zero committee hearings on this war, and we're still in it. And I think the American people, let alone the ranking member, deserve answers. We need to be able to hold this administration accountable, and the American people want to know when this is going to end.
1: Well, as you consider the notion of members of the administration having to appear before Congress, I know you don't necessarily have a seat on the Appropriations Committee, but you may very well soon have to decide whether or not to vote for a supplemental funding package to backfill the Pentagon's munitions stockpiles, given everything that was expended in this conflict while it was ongoing. Are you prepared to do that, as the Pentagon is warning later this summer it could run out of funds?
0: I think Pete Hegseth needs to come to these committee hearings a few more times. Even Republicans have questions about his ask. And we are starting to hear frustrations from across the aisle about how much money they're asking for and what it will be used for. You know, we would not have a depletion of munitions if we were not involved in wars and conflicts like this, once again, without real information or accountability or transparency. So I'm not prepared to write another blank check to this secretary without getting some answers from him. And I think the American people have the same questions that I'm asking.
2: You mentioned gas prices. Congresswoman, you're down to $5.56 on average in California, which I believe remains the most expensive in the country. And I'm sure, to your point, a lot of people are paying a lot more than that. That's the average price. When we were in Los Angeles for the Milken Conference, it was $7 and $8 in some extreme cases. What's going to happen with this whole idea of suspending the federal gas tax? Has that been forgotten?
0: I don't think it's been forgotten, but I think Americans just want answers from this administration about how he is going to help them afford to live. And I will tell you something.
2: Is that
0: you
2: one
0: just
2: way?
0: Talked about is no, no, no. Is, I think it's no. A conversation. I'm so sorry.
2: Eliminating the gas taxes. I'm sorry. I don't mean to step on you.
0: No, it's quite all right. I mean, I think that's up for debate. You know, in California, we also pay an additional tax, and I know that that is hard on people. But I also know that I have constituents who are going to fill up the gas tank, and they're saying, I don't know if I can afford to fill this up and also pay for groceries. I do think we have to have real conversations about alleviating some of the gas taxes that many Americans are having to pay. But the larger issue is the gas prices should be going down.
1: Well, and we appreciate you reflecting on that with the conversations you're having with constituents at home. I also wonder, Congresswoman, about the conversations you had recently on your trip to Brussels, specifically as it pertains to the war between Russia and Ukraine. As we saw the president at the G7 summit in France last week suggest he would like to shift his focus and attention to ending that conflict. The NATO Secretary General is going to be meeting with President Trump at the White House tomorrow. Does Mark Rutte, do our European allies have reason to be more optimistic about the U.S.'s desire to support Ukraine and end the war?
0: Well, I just came back, as you mentioned, and I was there to remind our NATO allies that the United States is still in the game as it relates to climate. But I have to tell you, I did a lot of listening, and they're concerned about our reliability as a partner. They talked about us pulling out of the Paris Climate Agreement. They talked about us possibly trying to steal Greenland. They talked about us threatening to withdraw from NATO, and they wondered how honest we're being with them about wanting to support Ukraine. Now, I will say, right before we left for the break, there was a bipartisan vote that passed. And Congress said we want to impose greater sanctions on Russia, and we also support giving more funding to fight this Ukrainian war. We're getting ready to celebrate 250 years, the birthday of this country, which is all about our independence and our sovereignty. And I think that Ukraine deserves that as well. So I hope that he comes and has a real conversation with this administration and echoes the same concerns that they shared with us.
2: Joe Biden used to tell a story about his first G7 as president, and his message was, America is back. You've heard this, and what he heard back was, but for how long? With the anecdote that you just shared, Congresswoman, and the concerns that our allies, as you said, expressed to us, what was your answer? Wait 2 years?
0: No, I was there to let them know that while they might be hearing from this administration, that Congress is also very important and we're in the game. I mean, we

0: have the ability to authorize a war, we have the power of the purse, and we have the ability to conduct oversight. And regardless of what administration is in power, Congress will still be here. We certainly told them that, and we reiterated that we are committed to NATO. I mean, I'm a member that's on the NATO PA, so I'm very committed to making sure that they know that we want to remain relevant and that we will be reliable. But that's also a message that this administration needs to hear from our European allies.
1: All right, Congresswoman, thank you for joining us. Democratic Congresswoman Sidney Conlogar-Dove of California, we appreciate it. And up next, reflecting pool renovations reach a new phase. Why the promised upgrade from the president is taking longer and longer, and who he's now blaming for it. Up next on Balance of Power on Bloomberg TV and radio.
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0: This is Balance of Power on Bloomberg TV and radio. Alongside Joe Matthew, I'm Kidley Lyons. In tonight's Power Brief, today the UK marks exactly 10 years since Brexit, an event that ushered in a decade of political turmoil that has seen six prime ministers come and go, capped by the resignation announcement yesterday of Keir Starmer. And Andy Burnham, of course, now looking set to replace him as Britain's Labour Party takes stock and several potential challengers to Burnham step aside and pave the way for a speedy path for him to go to 10 Downing Street.
1: He lasted longer than a head of lettuce. The president now says six people have been arrested for allegedly damaging the reflecting pool. We have an update on the reflecting pool. This follows the renovation that has cost millions of dollars. Word of those arrests coming as we learn the pool will not be reopened in time for the country's 250th birthday. 4th of July, with the national landmark plagued by algae peeling paint following the president's own orders. President Trump blaming vandalism for the delays, failing conditions of the pool, but has offered no evidence to back up those claims.
0: And Iran's World Cup team will now be allowed to stay in the U.S. a day ahead of its third match on Friday. The Department of Homeland Security is changing its guidelines for the team as talks between the U.S. and Iran progress. Meanwhile, we're learning the president will officially hand over the World Cup trophy to the winner at the game's final next month. FIFA President Gianni Infantino, who has paid multiple visits to the Oval Office during Trump's second term, made the announcement today, saying he would be presenting alongside Trump. Late last year, the president, of course, represented the USA when pulling the U.S. draw in the World Cup, hosting the FIFA event at the Kennedy Center. The World Cup final match is slated for July 19th.
1: I'm just going to throw another log on this fire with the headline now that President Trump is expected to sign the housing bill, assuming that's passed later in the House, as we discussed with the Congresswoman, in the Capitol tomorrow morning. He's going to be going there to meet with senators. So this could be quite a show. That's according to reports just coming into the newsroom here. Joining us now, our political panel, Adam Hodge is with us, managing director at Bully Pulpit International, our Democratic strategist alongside Republican strategist Sarah Chamberlain, the president and CEO of the Republican Main Street Partnership. It's great to have both of you with us. This is always a great panel. So let's get started here. Adam, I'll start with you on matters of Iran. As the former spokesperson for the National Security Council in the Biden administration, we're hearing wildly different versions about what is in this deal, having to do with weapons inspectors, having to do with the missile program. Who are you listening to for the truth?
2: I'm not listening to the Trump administration.
1: So Iran is more trustworthy?
2: I think you don't know who to trust, and that has been the problem since February 28, 2026, when this war started. The administration, from day one, set out clear objectives that they thought were a bit clear. Was it the nuclear weapons? Was it to start an uprising? Was it to get rid of the ballistic missiles? And they've shifted their story every single day, almost, in the last 2.5 months, almost 100 days, sorry. And so I think the problem with that the president has had, and remember, he gave that speech to Congress where he also muddied the message about what this was really all about. It has been thick and as clear as mud since this war started. And the American people are still paying for it. Gas is a buck more a gallon than it was when the war started. As the congresswoman alluded to, 13 service members are dead. Mm. And you have not seen a clear articulation of how this actually makes us safer. Iran has fleeced us in this deal. They're going to get hundreds of billions of dollars. Sanctions are off the table. It's a unquestionable win for the Iranians since this war started.
0: Of course, the deal isn't final yet. We're still in the negotiating period. And even though we are in the negotiating period, we just saw the United States Senate vote to pass the War Powers Resolution that the House already did, ordering the U.S. to stop hostilities in Iran. We're saying this is symbolic, but is it a warning to the president about Republicans' increasing willingness to break with him?
3: It is, because they are increasingly willing to break with him. You've got a few that are going to be retired, whether they've chosen to be retired or whether his candidates beat them in the primaries. So that's why he's going there tomorrow to have lunch with them to try to schmooze things
0: over. Is he going to get an earful, or are they going to get an earful?
3: I think it's going to be both, to be honest. I think it's going to go both ways, which would be a very interesting discussion. And I think it's long overdue, to be honest. Yeah. So I can't wait to talk to Senator Thune after this.
1: Oh, my God.
3: And see how it all goes down.
2: I'm sure they're going to have questions about whether Bill Pulte actually is going to be the nominee. I mean, there's all kinds of sort of thorns in the Republican Senate caucus that they really are have real problems with the president. They're starting to show up. But the question is, when it comes down to the actual actual votes.
1: Yeah.
2: When it comes down to the actual policy, are they going to buck the
1: president?
2: Well,
1: what did you make of that?
3: Well, they did.
1: Vote today?
3: Four of them then a Democrat joined the Republicans.
2: Look, the president's going to veto this. This is a little bit of atmosphere.
1: It also had something to do with attendance.
2: The real question will come down to on the funding. Mm-hmm. Are we going to give the Pentagon billions more dollars to replenish the stocks to pay for a war that should not have happened in the first place? Mm-hmm. That will be the tougher vote. And that will be, I think, where to watch where Republicans stand.
0: Well, weigh in on that, Sarah, because we're talking about kind of a two-part strategy here, getting some money through supplemental funding and potentially some from a reconciliation package aside from the regular appropriations process. Are they going to get any of it?
3: The reconciliation they could get. I mean, this is going to be a discussion, which is one of the reasons why I think President Trump is coming tomorrow. Mm. He doesn't have the votes yet for all of this money. We support the men and women in the military. They are amazing. We have the best military in the world. But where does the expenses end here? I mean, that's going to be a big discussion point, and especially going into a midterm election.
1: Well, if you eliminate reconciliation and supplemental, you're back down to $1 trillion, basically a little bit over a trillion, which would pretty much be flat from where we are now. Would Democrats support that?
2: I think what you're going to hear from Democrats is we're spending all this money when we could be spending on health care. We could be spending on things that make other costs more affordable.
1: We've got a lot of munitions to replace as well.
2: We do. But again, I think the Democrats will feel like and do feel like they are on stronger footing on this war on national security and tying it back to the affordability and economic argument. That, to me, feel like the most powerful punch that Democrats can weigh. You shouldn't have done this war in the first place. Now you want us to pay almost $1 trillion more for a war that never should have started while people can't get health care, while they can't put food on the table. I'm sorry. I will take that. Democrats will run with that for the next couple months.
0: The president was talking about affordability on a trip to Pennsylvania today in the district of a vulnerable Republican in a swing seat, Ryan McKenzie. Is it helpful for swing seat Republicans for President Trump to be out there on the road?
3: So for full disclosure, he is a member of the Republican Main Street Partnership, so I know him very well. Trump would pull out the base, which would be helpful for him, and then Ryan will give his own messaging for the rest of the district. Mm-hmm. He barely won it. It was very close, and we have great confidence he's going to be reelected in November.
2: And Democrats are going to cut the ads of the president standing next to that member of Congress and put thousands and thousands of points on that ad to try to tower him and tie him to the president, because I think it's a weakness.
1: Were a lot of us living near places like New York, Maryland, Utah, are really looking forward to not seeing ads every 5 seconds. It's primary day. Bring us to New York. We've got this wild clown car primary in the 12th district, with all due respect to some of the folks there, and a Mamdani endorsement, 3-over. On the line this evening. How important will the mayor be in these?
2: Well, some would say, with all due respect to clowns, I think that the Mamdani, it's interesting, right? Like for mayors, and if you've got this political capital, it doesn't do any good sitting in a vault.
1: You got to spend it. Partners in Washington,
2: and so full credit to him. Now I think it'd be a little bit more of a muddied picture as to what happens tonight. Mm-hmm. But I think as much drama that unfolds in New York, all of this will do nothing to sway the balance of the House, and that is truly what matters. I think Democrats are on offense. I think across the country we are in well positioned to win some of these battleground states, and that's what I think you'll see.
3: Well, Adam, I actually don't agree with you. I think it does change the House because you're going to get more potentially really left-winging people in there, which I think would be hard if you do get the majority to control them. I'm kind of happy to see the Democrats in a party fight. We've been having it for a while.
1: You're popping the corn tonight.
3: I am. Well, and the Democrats don't have any money either. So it's like, this is good for us.
0: In our final 30 seconds, take Mike Lawler's district. Yeah. What kind of Democrat does he want to be running against?
3: He wants to run against the far left. It's an extremist. We'll see which one wins tonight.
1: Do you buy the line that he's one of the most vulnerable members in the House?
3: No.
1: You don't?
3: No. There's more than he's tough. He knows how to win. Uh-huh. There are a few more that I put ahead of him.
2: Just real quick, on some of these swing states, some of these swing districts, what you've seen the party do is actually elect more moderate, more mainstream candidates. I think that's what you'll see over across the country.
3: We'll see tonight.
0: Stay tuned. Polls close at 9 p.m.
1: Yeah, let's do it.
0: And we'll, of course, have full analysis for you. Sarah Chamberlain and Adam Hodge, thank you so much. And, of course, for more on all of these primaries, all things Washington, check out the Washington Edition newsletter on the terminal and online.
1: Love this panel. Thanks for joining us. We'll see you back here tomorrow on Bloomberg.
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3: We started a firm basically around what I learned in football and said private equity can be a place of abundance and makes no sense because it should be just transactions. It should be zero-sum game. You get what you get. I get what I get. But great business, the greatest businesses are the ones that have that heart, that feeling, that there might be other ways to make some money. That's fine with you. But to me, that's the way to make money and make it legacy.
4: There's no one quite like Steve Young, the NFL Hall of Famer who won 3 Super Bowls as a scrambling lefty quarterback, is now making moves in private equity. Alex and I caught up with him in his office at HGGC. That's the $10 billion firm he created almost 20 years ago. We talked to him about ownership, risk, and why he thinks the PE business needs a new playbook.
5: All right, so Steve Young, we often start this show by asking people to introduce themselves. How do you introduce yourself these days?
3: Well, most of everything is at home. I still have one left in high school, my little daughter Lila, kids in college, kids out of college, kid trying to get people launched. And so it's like I would introduce myself as an aspirational dad right now and see if I can, you know, get people launched.
5: So not 3-time Super Bowl winner, you know, MVP, Hall of Famer, co-founder of a private equity firm, just aspirational dad.
3: Well, I think if you have all politics are local, right?
5: Yeah.
3: If things are good at home, then things are going to be good everywhere else. And so for me, you know, it was my old mentor, Roger Staubach, who told me when I transitioned, you know, I said, how do you transition? He goes, you run. And I go, run where? He goes, run anywhere. Just get away from football because football will never leave you, but you need to leave it.
5: Wow.
3: And so I thought that was great advice because it's really true. Football never left me, but you need to leave the thing that's not, it's over. And I think that I don't want to drag it around. Everyone has a dream, and a lot of dreams are, you know, my dream is to play football and play professional football, and you get the dream comes true, but it is going to end. And the day it ends, the day before it ends, you're one of the best in the world. Great. The next day you wake up, that's gone. What are you great at? And the truth is nothing, right? I'm not great at anything else.
6: I talk about it all the time, Steve, is this whole idea of it's not from penthouse to penthouse. And what I mean by that is you played for 15, 20 years, and you're in the penthouse. That doesn't mean that you come to the business world and you're going to be in the penthouse. Now, you don't start on the third floor or the lobby. You actually have to start in the basement and humanize yourself and have the humility to start from the ground up, just like you did in the minor leagues in baseball or football. And that's an interesting. I do have a question for you following up on what you just said. When you walk into an investor meeting or a company you're trying to buy, I find that sometimes being an athlete, the greater you are and even the more famous you are, that almost works against you. How have you dealt with that at all?
3: So it's funny. For the first 15 years of this private equity journey, I tried to avoid it. And I almost, and if it came up, I was fine. But I didn't, if it didn't come up, I was fine with that too. And I realized over time that I was the one that was overwrought about it. I'm the one that's thinking about it. Like no one else. And I think it was an investor. And I'm not going to name the investor, but it was a big investor in one of our funds. And it was a big deal for us to get them in. And we finish. And he says, we're done. And he goes, there's one last thing I want to ask you. He's like, yeah. He goes, please throw me a ball. Can we go out and have a catch? And I was like, I was taken aback. Like,
5: yeah.
3: I'm like, yeah. We go have a catch. And that's when I was like, stop. Let's just, like, I played. It was great. If it's helpful, if it's useful to you in some way, let's talk about it all day long. But if it doesn't come up, let's talk business.
5: Yeah.
3: Because that's what's fun.
5: And so let's talk business. Let's talk about private equity because, as both of you know, I love private equity. I'm fascinated by it. But private equity is not for the faint of heart. I mean, I think you would agree, Alex, that like, you know, you and I look at this industry together a lot. There are a lot of easier things you could have done.
3: Yeah.
5: Why private equity?
3: I don't know. I'll try to give the quick answer to that. I'd gone to law school while I played. I went to 3 Super Bowls while I was in law school in the wintertime. But it was really around getting ready for the transition. And so because of that, I thought I'd be a lawyer. But then I was asked to be on the board of Power Bar, which at the time was a meal replacement for marathoners out of Berkeley, California. A guy, but for me as a young single guy, I was like, that's not meal replacement, that's dinner. And so we got famously friends. And he goes, look, join the board. On the board was Warren Hellman and Larry Sonsini, titans of Silicon Valley.
5: Hellman, founder of Hellman and Friedman. And
3: Larry Sonsini, Wilson Sonsini, the famous law firm. And I had a buddy who had started a business around an algorithm that back in the mid-90s, you could go in and fiddle around with URLs in the internet. And he said, figure out an algorithm that could localize the internet. Before everyone's time here, you remember when it was like you could put in Palo Alto or New York hammer and you'd get a USSR sickle. Like nothing made sense. And so I took it to him. Say, look, this is not. And they realized, Steve, you're a businessman. You're not a lawyer. And so that transition, we built a business. And that's where I met Rich Lawson, my longtime partner, was building a business called Found.com.
5: Wow.
3: And we did it while I was finishing playing. And that's what started it. And one of our investors was Bain Capital and Bob Gay. And Bob saw what we were doing. And then he sponsored us, essentially sponsored me and Rich together to start a private equity firm. And that's how it transitioned. And so I started what is now HGGC, Fifth Fund, and you know, $10 billion later.
5: Here you are.
3: Here we are.
6: So, Steve, I mean, if you think about 40 years ago, when Henry Kravis and Steve Schwarzman and you started Blackstone and KKR and Carlyle with David Rubenstein and so, like, the big top four, it was a very small industry.
3: Very small.
6: If you look 40 years now, you have
3: 6,000
6: right?
3: middle market private equity firms.
6: So the competition is fierce. So when it comes to imposter syndrome, Hall of Famer, 3 Super Bowls, law degree. But now you're asking investors and institutions to invest in you and Rich. First-time fund, former football player. Describe how you felt when you were in this boardroom asking for money.
3: Early days.
6: The first days.
3: You know, it was interesting. We all agreed in 2008 that private equity was broken.
5: Wow.
3: I'd seen enough of private equity for 8 years to say, I have that opinion. And then others had been back in the KKR days and early Bain days and late 80s, early 90s, that like the middle market where the people are, Alex, it's like across the table is not some widget. It's you and me. Let's work it out. We got a business size that is really around. It's not a spreadsheet jockey kind of process. It's people. And we said, we've lost that. And so in 2008, we started a firm basically around what I learned in football. Which Bill Walsh used to say, he wrote a book, my famous Hall of Fame coach, the score takes care of itself. In other words, yeah, we have to return money to you, but that score will take care of itself if we have those fundamental values of partnership and the athleticism to be great partners and use our intellect and our ability and our expertise. And so what I had to do, Alex, you say as me coming out of a professional career and imposter syndrome, I need to get really smart people around me fast. Because I know it's not, if it's about me, we're in trouble. But the imposter syndrome sticks around.
6: Yeah.
3: I mean, I still think about sometimes I feel awkward and a little out of place. And I think that's my own weird insecurities. And I think in a weird way, insecurities drove me as a football player. And in some ways, I think some of that insecurities drive me here. Just be completely authentic about
6: it. Yeah, of course.
3: I mean, it's hard to say because I'd love to tell you I'm the king and get out of my way.
5: Right.
3: But I think to be honest about it, the imposter syndrome is something that is a...
7: Jazz fans, rejoice. 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

0: You may not have an MBA from Harvard, and neither do I, but the MBA you got is three Super Bowls. To be in the middle of that huddle in a pressure situation in the Super Bowl with 150 million people watching, it's you're doing the same thing in a boardroom, right? Sending your message, here's the play, here's your strategy.
1: And it really is about people.
0: Mm-hmm.
1: And if you're not good at that, it does devolve. It will, you know, football is won in relationship. I'll go back to Bill Walsh. He used to stand in front of the team the first day of training camp and say, I don't care what play we call. I don't care what defense we run. We will win because we have shared common experiences together and an element of love for each other.
0: Mm. Wow. Powerful.
1: And I was like, we all like, what did he just say?
2: Yeah.
1: That's insane. And so I go back to, you know, the boardroom, the things that you hit it right on the head. The things that I had viscerally experienced, the stuff that I went through, it's a different, it's not a field, it's not a huddle, but it is the same drama.
2: Right. I mean, I've gotten to know you pretty well. Like, you have an ability to go pretty deep with people. Where does that come from?
1: Maybe it's my own vulnerability that I feel to myself. Like, if someone says I suck, I'm kind of like, huh. I wonder. Let me look into that. You know what I mean? And I think that that vulnerability makes me interested in what's happening around me. And I think I watch closely when you play. And Alex, I don't know how you'd think about baseball, but football with a field, it's, you know, there's 80,000 witnesses. There's a clock. There's a score. There's a play clock that you gotta go. You know, and if you pay attention on the field, the human behavior that happens and to you and everyone else is the truth that you cannot lie. And so to me, I think whatever my vulnerability or my interest in it just got an expert, jolt from playing all those years. Like I feel like every human behavior I see in the world today, I see the flaw.
2: I mean, did you have that experience? I mean, I'm fascinated by this idea of translation. Football is a different game from baseball. What are the commonalities for you?
0: I mean, it's total transparency, right? Because every time you come to the plate, you're sitting in front of Yankee Stadium in front of 50,000 people. And all you got to look is that scoreboard. It's going to tell you what's your batting average, what are your RBIs, home runs.
1: Yeah. OPS.
0: Everything. So you're either going to get cheered or booed. And it's immediate. And I think one of the advantages Steve and I have being former athletes is we have no problem saying, hey, that's my fault. That's my fault. And we get our butts kicked over and over, over again. In baseball, if you fail 70% of the time, you go to the Hall of Fame. So you almost have a PhD in failing. The key is that you have a master in getting back up. And I think that's, we were talking a little bit about that earlier. A lot of people in business that all they've done is win, win, win. We're actually perfectly made for business because business is a sport of failure.
1: I love that because in a way, if I could get all the guys that are out there going through that and learn, it's intuitive, right? It's you can't get into the pros and not have that happen to you. And if you could just be aware, self-aware as it's intuitive, but you're not necessarily aware of it. And if you could become aware of it and watch it and become it as a talent, you could be easily hireable. Like if you really take it in and you notice it and you pay attention to it. It's again, it's portable, 100% portable over into the, you know, another practice, another, because it's people.
2: All right. So I want to introduce an on the fly segment that I'm going to call asking for a friend, because I really am asking for a friend. This isn't sort of like, ask for me. I'm actually asking for a friend. Steve, asking for a friend. If you were to say, have just bought a couple basketball teams in the last few years, you're taking on the role as an owner for the first time. You've been an owner of your firm. What's the best advice you could give him?
1: Fascinating. Treat your position as highly fireable, even though it's not. You get inevitably a little lazy just because I'm safe.
2: You're
1: like, I can make mistakes and, you know, and screw up. Well, I might get embarrassed. Someone might write a bad article about me, but I'm not at risk. Like I just feel like I want to walk around without the hubris that I own the place.
2: Wow.
1: Mm. Right. I mean, it's like, because, and I think people will feel because you walk around with hubris. You own the place. Everyone else is like, you do. So I'll bow, but it doesn't make me feel like I want to go fight.
2: Mm-mm.
1: Wow. And I think that's super powerful. The other thing is there's a, one of the best things that ever happened to me when I was playing, I wasn't flailing around. I was playing pretty well, but Mike Shanahan, was Kyle Shanahan, the coach of the 49ers, is his dad. He was a great coach of the Broncos, and he played the coach of the 49ers for me. He turned to me one day and he said, you know, I'm a really aggressive play caller. And I think I spend so much time trying to make sure that I don't put you in a bad spot. But you know what? I start to feel like I'm holding you back. So I'm going to flip the script. And instead of holding you back, I'm going to empower you. You take care of me. Instead of me, coach, take care of you, you player, take care of me. I'm going to call as hard and fast as I possibly can. And if you, you know, if there's a problem, you deal with it. You,
2: wow.
1: And I remember feeling like this empowerment, this feeling like, I mean, I can still feel it in the back of my neck right now. It's like, let's go do it. Let's do that. And then what came out of it was this acceleration. And so I guess my point is, trust, like empower people to run ahead, not by the side and not from behind, but to go. And I've done this in business and especially in our firm. You're young. You haven't done it before. Well, you're about to. And you know what? It might cost us in the short run, but running out and forcing you to kind of do hard things that are ahead of your time, you're going to find out and we're going to find out really fast. And then we'll iterate.
2: Yeah.
1: And it doesn't mean that you fail. It's just like, let's iterate, let's get fat. And that's how you empower people. You have to empower. That my coach empowered me. That's what it felt like. And then I was like unstoppable. And if you can get a team full of empowered people, you can't stop them.
0: Thank you for that advice. And that really means a lot to me. And I think it's funny how much alike we think.
1: No, we talked for a few minutes before. I'm like, we're gonna turn to butter soon. We keep going around.
0: Yeah,
1: the circle.
0: I just want to take you to dinner and like actually like keep going because it was so good.
1: No, but I've loved what you. I watch you on baseball. I watch you in a lot of interviews and stuff. I know this is rattling around. You're chewing on what I'm chewing on.
2: Mm-hmm.
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0: Question for you is, I played for several amazing owners. Two of them are George Steinbrenner and Hal Steinbrenner. They were both great, but very different. Mm. And both had big impacts in my life and my business life. Mm. Talk a little bit about DeBartolo and also Bill Walsh. What did they mean to you, and what made them so good?
1: Eddie DeBartolo is in the Pro Football Hall of Fame as an owner. He's in there for a lot of reasons, but to me, the main reason is he was the first equity owner of a professional football team, for sure, that looked at the players as partners.
2: Mm.
1: Everything else, all I'd ever known was, and I'm gonna conflate it, but it was chattel. And so I think he saw us like, you're my partner, and we're in this together. And I think that's the empowerment, right? It's like, I own the team, and it's in a drawer somewhere. I got a piece of paper that says I own it.
2: Right.
1: But I don't pull it. I put it in the drawer, and I don't really pull it out. And you know what? Don't make me pull it out, because I want you to know that. And his question was always, I want you to be champions. What do you need? And so whatever it was, we'd list it. And then, you know what he did? He held us accountable. Like, I gave you everything you needed. Where is it? And if we came up short, it was like, we didn't get it done. And so we'd have a little,
2: There'd be a discussion.
1: There'd be a discussion. But it was like, you talk about empowerment. I always felt like we were in it together. And that's a super powerful feeling from an owner.
2: Yeah.
1: That's unusual. Mm. And then Bill only accentuated that. He was somebody that was worried in 1987, 1992. He was worried about hydration and nutrition and sleep and mental health. And not only was the West Coast offense ahead of he was ahead of time in everything.
2: Wow.
1: They're both one of one.
2: Yeah.
1: And I ran into both of them. And it's a miracle. It's how many athletes that I know, amazing athletes, that never ran into someone like that. Either a coach or an owner, and really toiled in general anonymity because they never got to a place that could be like that.
0: And just to chew on that, because I'm obsessed with like great coaching and great leadership. Bill Walsh, I've admired for a long time.
1: Yeah.
0: You know, back when you played, he's
1: all of that.
0: Was it that he was just a great visionary, a great offensive mind, a great connector, EQ? What was his greatness?
1: Okay, all of that. But I'm going to give you, I joined the team first. Meaning he's talking about love and everything. Someone's over in the corner with a big camera filming it and walking around, following down the hall, out to the practice field. And I'm like, what is this? You know, are they doing a museum or what, you know, what is this? Cause he's already won Super Bowls. He's like, maybe there's, I don't know, a documentary. It took me some time to figure it out, but he was developing what was a repository, like a physical box of everything that he was. To EQ, all the EQ, all the speeches, all the installation, all the offense, all this, anything that he'd ever done, I want it to be in a place where I can hand it to my assistant coaches because my assistant coaches aren't getting head coaching jobs and I want them to thrive. And so he handed it to Mike Holmgren as he went to Green Bay.
2: Wow.
1: He handed it to Mike Shanahan as he went to the Denver Broncos and he handed it to many others. And he's basically saying at the height of his career, here's everything that I am. Here's all my proprietary knowledge. It's three generations ahead of everybody. We had a tactical advantage for 20 years.
2: Yeah.
1: Right? And he's handing it out. And both those guys told me that as he left, as they were leaving with this box of stuff, he said to them, I'll see you in the championship game. And we did.
7: Yeah.
2: Wow.
1: And then sometimes they beat us. Like, what are we doing? He goes, Steve, I knew I had a tactical advantage, but I knew it was going to be it's like a glide slope. It's not going to stay the same. It's going to wane. So as it settles, if I don't reinvent myself off of me, and I knew if I handed it to them, they'd sharpen my saw.
2: Right.
1: I was like, that's abundance.
2: And so, you know, I know you think a lot about this, Steve, and Alex does too. What's the version of that that you use in your current life? You know, what is the spirit of abundance? What is focusing on the
1: it's
2: transition?
1: Really easy.
2: What does it look like?
1: Think about transaction. Think about the roots of private equity are we're going to make a deal, right? And if the deal sits as a spreadsheet in front of you, but there is a way to now take that as a base of transaction and create a space where we start to look at the full measure of what you'd like to do and the full measure of what the restrictions and the abundance of what we can do. And let's see if we can find ways together. And it's aspirational. You have to do it every day. You have to talk about it every day. You have to believe it every day. You have to go into the relationship that way. When things get tough, you got to remind yourself that that's what it is. And so I've taken from my previous life and said private equity can be a place of abundance and makes no sense because it should be just transactions. It should be zero-sum game. You get what you get. I get what I get. But great business, the greatest businesses are the ones that have that heart, that feeling, that there might be other ways to make some money. That's fine with you. But to me, that's the way to make money and make it legacy.
2: As we wrap up, Steve, I did want to ask you, and this is very much of a piece with what we're talking about. Your dad, who I think just recently turned 90.
1: 90.
2: Grit Young, one line that you've talked about many times that I never forget is you told him you wanted to play in the NFL and he said, that's the dream.
1: That's a wonderful dream, son. Less than 1% chance, but everyone needs a dream. Hold on to it. But what's the plan?
2: What's the plan? So I'll turn this on you now. As you think about this point in your career, you know, you've got multiple partners now in this firm. as you think about this moment for you in this firm in private equity, what's your dream and what's the plan?
1: My dream goes back to my children. I think it's like I really do want to pay it forward. My dream is, and I think, you know, I asked my dad the other day because he's like, he bothered me all my life. What's your dream? He told me 110. So I guess my dream is 110.
0: I'm sorry. What is 110?
2: 110 years old.
0: Oh,
2: I believe.
0: Oh, I like that. I love
1: sorry
0: that.
1: About that. You're not old enough to think about that.
2: Yeah, exactly.
1: In about 10 years, you'd be like, I know what 110
2: is. Yeah, exactly. He's like, 110%? I love that. I'll always give 110%. No, 110
1: years old.
2: Yeah. All right, Steve Young, this has been a treat. I've been looking forward to this.
1: I can't wait. I feel like you guys came to talk to me. I want more conversation with you guys, really.
2: I want to
1: stay connected to you, Alex. Please. I think you and I are chewing on a lot of the same stuff.
0: I love what you're doing. I have a tremendous amount of respect and admiration for you.
1: Me too.

0: 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A brief look at all the special functions and things you might not know we have.
1: Missed out on your latest podcast episodes? Don't worry. TuneIn has got you covered. Not only can you catch up and stream all the episodes you missed, but we can remind you when the next episode airs so you don't miss a thing. Just favorite the podcast you love. All new episodes will appear on the homepage. Nice, right?
2: I feel just to build upon what baseball's already doing is just to allow the authenticity to just flourish. Let's see these players behind the helmet. What is it they love to do? A lot of them are so good at other things than baseball.
3: Yeah.
2: Hunter Green is a great artist. Willie Adames loves architecture. Like, being able to tell those stories beyond just who they are as players, let's see that, let's understand that, but then also allow them to be who they are.
4: Welcome back to The Deal. I'm Jason Kelly.
5: I'm Alex Rodriguez.
4: Coming up on this week's episode, AJ Andrews. This is a standout softball player who's now an MLB broadcaster. So someone you have a lot of questions for.
5: Yeah, Jace, everyone I respect, I want to ask two questions. Number one, how do we avoid a Major League Baseball work stoppage after the 2026 season? And the second one is, how do we build on this great momentum that Major League Baseball has built over the last 6 months?
4: Well, and she has built quite a career for herself and has, I think, a lot of opinions about what should happen next. Coming up in The Deal, AJ Andrews. All right, AJ Andrews, welcome to The Deal. We're so excited to have you with us. Lots to talk about across your career. We're going to talk a little LSU, a little softball. But I think we got to start with baseball.
5: Why not?
4: Right? Yeah.
2: Okay.
4: Take it away.
5: So, AJ, first of all, I love what you're doing. I'm
2: Thank
5: a big fan
2: you.
5: Of your work. I'm an admirer from afar.
2: Ditto.
5: Thank you. And we have a lot in common. You know, we're both from Florida. You, okay. Tampa, me, Miami.
2: Mm-hmm.
5: We're both former Gold Glove winners.
2: Uh-huh.
5: Okay.
2: Love that. Thanks for throwing that one in.
5: And we're in the world of baseball and covering media. But you and I happen to be at the World Baseball Classic down
2: yes.
5: in Miami. And it seems to me, and Jason, we've talked a lot about this, that baseball is could be at an all-time high or is going through a great moment. How do you keep baseball going? And how do you see the world of business and baseball right now?
2: I feel, I don't know how you felt at the World Baseball Classic, but it was one of the most electric environments I had ever been able to experience within baseball, and being able to connect with so many different fan bases and watch the games. It felt like postseason baseball every single game. And so I feel like within WBC, I feel being able to allow the players to continue to have that much enthusiasm, excitement throughout the regular season, whether you be pimping it, the celebrations around the bases, the passion, the energy. I really feel like people, it was palpable. You could feel it through the screen. And so for me, I feel like in order for baseball to continue in that trajectory, seeing more of that, I think, would be fun. I feel right now within baseball and even softball, there's a lot of playing the right way, whatever that means. I feel as if players should be able to express themselves how they want to express themselves on the field. So I see it growing if we can continue in that trajectory. And also players being able to wear their swag, the cleats. I don't know how you feel, you know, you can now have a beard as a Yankee, you know, things like that. Like, just different things that we didn't really see in the past. I think moving, especially and tailoring more toward a younger generation, I feel like that is where baseball probably needs to go to continue to watch.
5: That. I mean, beard didn't apply to me because I'm still trying to grow a beard.
2: Right.
5: And I
2: hey, listen, you look good, but not everybody can pull it off, right?
5: True.
2: Beards
5: yeah.
2: are makeup for some men. So.
4: There you go. And so just on the WBC for a second, I mean, you were in the fan zone. You were doing some broadcasting from there, but this is about the fans at the end of the day. What was the fan vibe and what did you hear from them, I guess?
2: Well, I don't know if you guys know, but I have been adopted by the Venezuelans.
4: Wow.
2: They love me over there. It was so fun.
4: Huge in Venezuela.
2: I'm huge in Venezuela. huge in Venezuela. I got to go. I just tried the arepa, so I understand the arepa power now. Like, I'm in it.
4: I mean, good pronunciation. Yeah.
2: Right, wow. The arepa. I'm in there. But I feel like within with the fans, they just want to be represented. And because I was out there, whether it be the U.S. fans, Venezuela, Dominican Republic, it didn't matter. The pride within being able to see people that come from where you come from excelling on such a high stage in a sport that means so much to your country, whether it's the United States or where have you. It was so exciting to watch. And I feel like what the fans really want is to be able to feel as if they're being represented in a huge way.
4: Yeah.
2: So Dominican Republic, the energy and their pride in being able to be the instruments or being able to dance and celebrate, being able to see that on the field, it was as if it was like the pride on display.
4: Yeah.
2: Same thing with the Venezuelans. And so in the same thing in which whatever it is within American pride, the same thing, be able to watch Aaron Judge walk out with the flag, just being able to watch these things that really dignify or accentuate who you are as a country. That's what the fans wanted to see, but being authentic and expressed to the fullest extent.
5: So, AJ, I have a question.
2: Yeah.
5: We had a debate before every game. We have the pregame show with Fox, with Derek Jeter, Poppy, myself, and Kevin Burkhardt. Mm-hmm. And Poppy and I sit in the middle. And we were trying to explain to our cornermen that for countries like Dominican Republic or Venezuela, this is bigger than a World Series.
2: Right.
5: And they had a hard time really understanding that.
2: Yeah.
5: Where do you sit in that role?
2: I agree. And I mean, the players, they say it.
5: Right.
2: Like, this isn't an opinion, right? This is genuinely how they feel, but it's because it's an opportunity where it's just a different feeling when you can play with individuals that come from where you come from, mm-hmm. have experienced the same hardships you've experienced, that look like you, they understand to the fullest what it took for you to get here, the pride being able to represent your country. And there's so many people at home that would kill to be mm-hmm. in Miami to watch these games, right? And I mean, I feel like you can relate it to the Olympics if you want to, right? The pride people have for competing for their country in that sense. It's the same thing with the WBC. And so I feel like it's fairly simple to understand why it would be a little bit more impactful.
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1: Let's talk about you specifically and your career, because you hit college mm-hmm. at a moment and at a school where softball, it felt like, from the outside at least, just was exploding. Mm-hmm. Did it feel like something special was happening in the game and in the sport when you were in college?
2: Yeah, I feel, because it started getting more TV time.
1: Yeah.
2: And because of that, I went to the World Series twice at LSU. So I went my freshman year, I went my senior year. I believe my freshman year, they were really only televising the World Series.
1: Yeah. Mm-hmm.
2: Or maybe there was Supers, but for the most part, it was the World Series. By my senior year, you had the regionals, the super regionals, and the World Series mm-hmm. being televised. And because of that, you're able to then, you know, when you watch somebody in the regionals and maybe you get attached to a person or a player, you're going to watch them throughout the entire time. But being able to see these different stories and these different athletes compete, it only exploded and excelled or propelled what we see today, where now there's games on every single yeah. weekend, if not every day, with college softball. And I feel like that argument had been going on for so long between the chicken and the egg of, do we give these women the opportunity to be on TV, or do we wait till the viewership is there and then put them on TV? And it only proved the point that if you build it, they will come.
1: Yeah.
2: Give us an opportunity to be on television. The game speaks for itself. If you love baseball, you're going to love softball. It's faster paced. The depth is different. You have to have quicker reactions. There's slappers. It's a bunch of Ichiros running around. Like, there's just a lot of fun within the game of softball.
1: Now you're speaking his language.
2: Right. You know what I mean? Like, there's just a lot to softball that you don't necessarily get in baseball. Because of that, you're going to love both.
1: Yeah.
2: So, like, give it a shot. And I feel like at that time, especially my senior year, is when it started to explode. And now it's just a supernova.
3: You've seen what happened in the WNBA. What do you think softball can do to learn from that? And what is the future of softball with these numbers we just talked about?
2: Yeah, I think it's only going to continue to get bigger. I mean, Kim Ng is now the commissioner for the AUSL. And so that's
1: Athletes Unlimited.
2: Athletes Unlimited yeah. Softball League. Last year, there were 4 teams. Now there's 6. Mm-hmm. So it is continuing to grow. And now they actually have cities. Before, it was kind of a barnyard system where you would move and play them in different cities. But now they have homes, each 6 cities. And so I think that within what I've seen from basketball, WNBA, is a lot of it's the storytelling and giving these women the opportunity to be 1,000% who they are. I love it when you can see women in these positions of, she's extremely powerful, or she is dominant, talking about her as if she's just completely taking over the way in which she is. And I want those storylines to be built the same way within softball. This past year, Bree Ellis is someone that comes to mind. They were comparing her a lot to Barry Bonds. Mm. And so it being the conversation of, okay, well, build upon that, but hopefully making it her own, not necessarily yeah. like she's the female Barry Bonds.
1: She's the
2: this
1: X
2: is Bree
1: of this.
2: Ellis,
1: yeah. Yeah.
2: who is XYZ, the best of the best, and have those stories where people, you know, you pique the interest and then come in and want to watch more. But I think MLB is doing a good job. They have the partnership with AUSL now as far as trying to help with TV, also making financial help with the league. But I think we're moving in a good direction. This is going to be the second year of AUSL. So my sister's on the Talons. So if you're looking for somebody to root for.
1: Yeah. Okay.
2: The Talons.
1: Well, and the storytelling piece is definitely a big part of this. It goes back to exactly what you guys were saying about World Baseball Classic. It's like, you've been saying this like for a long time, you know, getting to know these players in a way that we do get to know NBA players. Mm-hmm. We do even more than we used to get to know NFL players, mm-hmm. certainly. Baseball players are, you know, kind of hidden from us, and softball players, I think, the same way. I don't know if it's the nature of the game or what it is.
3: Well, I like what you said, AJ. I think what WBC brings out, it takes the helmet off the player.
2: Yeah.
3: And it unveils the person of who and the why and where you come from. And the way you fall in love with players, mm-hmm. both men and women, is knowing their backstory.
1: Yeah.
3: Where do they come from? Is there a relatability connect point? Like, we're both from Florida.
2: Yeah.
3: Gold Glovers. Okay, now we can connect on that, right? And I think WBC does it in such a beautiful way that I'm left starved for more. And
2: right.
3: I want to see more players being themselves, being unapologetic. If they want to wear pink, orange, green, wear whatever the hell you want.
2: Yeah.
3: Just play, you know, Edgar Martinez, my great teammate, Hall of Famer for the Seattle Mariners. He used to tell me, Alex, you feel good, you look good, you play good. And I think that same is true for all sports.
2: Yeah.
1: Right.
2: No, I agree. I think definitely to your point, the storytelling would be a great piece, especially I feel like what's hot are the girls that come right out of college.
1: Yeah.
2: Right? So being able to tell more of those stories, allow people to really follow them into mm-hmm. their teams, because then, of course, you're fans of them, but then you become fans of their teammates and the team. Like, to me right

0: Now, Nigeri Kennedy, who's a pitcher at Texas Tech, who knocked off the dynasty of OU last year, right? And so, and she's the one that has the first million with Mahomes at Texas Tech. And so being able to follow her, right? Tell that storytelling to your point, build that story, build it upon whatever team she's going to be with AU, and then us be able to build upon that. Same thing with a lot of different athletes that are going to be coming out. I think that's a good way to do it, to build the fandom and the stories.
1: So Jace, I love what AJ's saying here, like a deal on a deal here, because I love riding off the wave and the momentum of a college, NCAA, the fanfare, into the next level. Well, you create a Netflix show or Bloomberg show or whatever, and you follow six of your favorite women softball players, and you do a journey about 18 months from the time their senior year to their first year.
0: Yeah.
1: Kind of take us under the challenges, the travel.
0: Right.
1: I would love that.
0: What it looks
1: like. What it looks like, exactly.
0: Listen, I mean, I'll host if you guys want to fund.
2: There you go.
1: There you go.
2: All right. We're putting that out. We're putting that out into the world. There's a really cool moment, and I want you to share this story with our audience, where you obviously are interested in business. You're interested in the business of sports. You've got your mindset on being a sports agent, and Jessica Mendoza says, what about this other path? Can you tell us that story?
0: Yeah. So it was my senior year in college, and I had been asked a lot to do a lot of interviews. And so Jessica Mendoza was one of the individuals that would often interview me. And I remember it was after we had the SEC tournament was at LSU in my senior year. And so she just asked me after one of the interviews if I ever thought about being on camera. And at that point, I was actually already on camera. I had a show called My Way with AJ at LSU, which is a YouTube show. I just competed against the different LSU athletes. So I told her, I was like, yeah, I'd love to. I just never envisioned a career in it. And so after she said that to me, though, I really just started thinking a little bit more of it. And I said, okay, yeah, that's actually something I would like to do. And so I went back to school and got my master's degree in mass comm in broadcast journalism.
1: That's incredible. My story with Jessica, I know her, Jace, I haven't told you this. We've known each other since basically teenagers, because first time I started falling in love with softball that I had real exposure was that Jenny Finch, Jessica Mendoza, U.S. Olympic team. Mm. And we did a little TV thing at the All-Star game. And we've been friends ever since. And then, of course, we worked together at ESPN on Sunday Night Baseball.
0: Yeah.
1: So she's fantastic. But my question is, what are the advantages of being a former athlete turned broadcaster? And is there any disadvantages?
0: I think the advantages are you're able to kind of see things in a different perspective when you're explaining, whether it be to the public, to the fans, or just having conversations with the athlete. Because when you're talking about maybe a play that happened, and in an ideal world, this is what could have happened or should have happened, you're able to explain why maybe that didn't go the way that it was supposed to go or could have gone. And then the same conversation, if you're having a conversation with the athlete, you're able to explain or talk to them. It's like, no, I understand this, what happened. So why did you do this though? Because I would have done it this way. Or I know so-and-so does it this way. Does it help you because of this?
2: Yeah.
0: And so I think if you being able to have the knowledge or the experience as an athlete, even if it's a different sport, of everybody knows that drive and the competitiveness it takes to get to from point A to point B. And I think being able to relate in that fashion allows conversations to flow in a different way, or for you to explain things that maybe might be a little bit different. I'm curious if you feel the same way.
1: I do. And I think one of the things that I really was really careful in my early days with broadcasting was, as a former athlete, you can talk above the audience a little bit. And I always thought my audience were my two daughters, right? When they were in third and fifth grade, really kind of unpack it where it's really digestible. But also I think practicing empathy and compassion.
0: Yeah.
1: Because they say the further you get away from your playing days and the further you get away from the field, the easier it is for you. And you can't forget how hard the game is.
0: Right.
1: Because it is really, really difficult.
0: Right.
1: So I think explaining that and giving it its due justice, I think is equally as important as trying to make it sound like everything should be done or should have done it better.
0: Exactly. That's how I feel in regards to saying, yes, I understand that this is what should have happened. To me, it's kind of being like, listen, they know that.
2: Yeah.
0: There's nobody beating them up right now more than they are in their own mind as that athlete. And so what they're going to do, or what they should do, the adjustment they're probably looking to make is this.
2: Yeah.
0: And I think to your point, that empathy.
1: I love, AJ, what you said about sometimes on TV, when you slow it down 500 times with 25 TV angles, it looks so simple at home.
0: Right.
1: But I think I like what you said. Yes, he should have made that play. He'll be the first one to say that. But think about it this way.
0: Or even the first thing that comes to my mind is the first time I transitioned from center field to left field. Mm. And if you have never been put in left field and had a lefty come up to bat against a pitcher that throws a screwball, the ball, you wouldn't know if you didn't take reps, you would not know that no matter where you are, where it's placed, that batter is going to start here, but it will always end over here. So you have to know that no matter how much you want to take that step to your right, you have to go left because it's going to go left. And if you haven't played that, even if you're a softball player, baseball player, if you have not gone to left field, because from center field, I'm not going to be able to tell you that. I only know that because I played left. So I do believe being an athlete in that regard, it really helps break down the game another layer.
1: Jace, I'm going to nerd out. But she's
2: going
1: to be
2: Alex said,
1: I'm going deep. You've never heard me talk deep baseball, but AJ's getting the best out of me. When I went from shortstop to third base as a New York Yankee, a little bit like you going from center to left, very similar, is I had no problem with fly balls because fly balls for shortstop, they're true. They stayed very true. And if it was way to my right, like, you know, the third baseman had it. I came to Yankee Stadium and I played third base and I would see balls that would start like in the upper deck and I would just give up on it. And that ball would start coming back. And all of a sudden it got into my head. I was terrible with fly balls the last 5 or 6 years of my career. If it was a ball went up, I would say, Jeter! Grab it! It was crazy. So I can relate with that. But how can someone like at home like Jason know that? Like he just says the fly ball is a fly ball.
0: Exactly.
1: But not all fly balls are created equal.
0: They're not created equal.
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0: So let's talk about Major League Baseball a little bit. You've got a show on the MLB Network, Play Ball, Saturday mornings, right?
1: Yeah, Play Ball.
0: So this is fascinating to me because it's coming at this moment, as Alex said earlier, where baseball's in growth mode, mm-hmm. maybe for the first time in a while, like really sort of feeling like, all right, we're going to bring new people in. Help us understand sort of the business case for the show and sort of how it came about and what you're excited about.
1: Sure. So I've been hosting Play Ball for the last 4 years. It's very much tailored towards kids,
0: right.
1: But it is a highlight show that just kind of showcases what happens the week prior within baseball. And then it's a lot of giving instruction, or you'll have a lot of players talk about their favorite moments, their big moments, what it is that they did when they were younger, big inspiration. And then also kind of breaking down a lot of different plays, or maybe there was a good play that happened or a great hit. A lot of times they'll have me do demos. So I'll demonstrate whether it is a slide, a Turner slide, or if it was a catch from Judge, or if it was a great diving play somebody made. So it's a lot of different parts, a lot of moving parts,
0: yeah.
1: But it's tailored to try to be fun for the kid to get invested into it,
0: right.
1: The child to get invested.
0: All right. So as we wrap up, there's one thing that I wanted to do with both of you, which is very of the moment when it comes to baseball. And Alex teed it up at the beginning of the episode, which is critical moment. What needs to happen next? I'm going to give you 30 seconds.
1: Ah!
0: What needs to happen?
1: Oh, God. Baseball needs to...
0: You can take
1: to...
0: more than 30 seconds.
1: Okay, thanks. Yeah, I felt the timer.
2: You're a sprinter.
1: Ticking. I feel just to build upon what baseball's already doing is just to allow the authenticity to just flourish in the biggest facets. I believe storytelling as well. Let's see these players behind the helmet. What is it they love to do? A lot of them are so good at other things than baseball.
0: Yeah.
1: Hunter Green is a great artist. Willie Adames loves architecture. Like, being able to tell those stories beyond just who they are as players, let's see that. Let's understand that. But then also allow them, once you see who they are, allow them to be who they are when they get on the field. And so, I don't know, I'm a big, big bat flip fan. I'm a big go around the bases, loud as you can. The way in which they were showing off the Dominican Republic jersey, let them do it with their Rays jersey or Yankees jersey or
0: there
1: whatever. That's, to me, I feel like that's the next move. I feel like kids love it.
0: More bat flips.
2: More everything. More. Just be authentic. I mean, I think forever baseball was America's pastime, and it was number one above football and basketball. I'm dating myself a little bit back in the 70s and 80s. But I do think they need to just let it rip. More access in the clubhouse. Everything magical happens before the first pitch, but yet we lock that down.
0: Right.
2: And I think it's a great media, multi-billion dollar media property if we unlock that and allow people to see, how does Ohtani prepare? How does Judge prepare?
1: Mm.
2: Adames, what's he doing? I think it's a great opportunity for baseball. More is more.
0: Do you think there's going to be a lockout?
1: It sounds like it.
0: Yeah.
1: It sounds like it. But you know what's great about that? I mean, it's not great, but you know what?
2: Please tell me.
1: What you can do if you are starving for a baseball, you can watch Athletes Unlimited Softball League and listen to my podcast where I'm talking all things women in softball and also baseball.
2: What is the name of your podcast?
1: It's called Dropping Diamonds.
2: Okay.
1: So come on and drop. I want you guys to come on. Come on.
2: Jason would love to go on.
1: Drop
2: He's really
1: your
2: good.
1: Diamonds.
0: If you were coming up now, would you play baseball?
1: No, I still probably play softball.
0: Yeah.
1: I think it's just different. For me, what drew me, I played a lot of different sports when I was younger. So I played soccer, played basketball, played softball, and everything else was very, it's sports, right? And from softball, I remember my first memory why I loved the game. I made a diving catch on it was really wet outside from Florida, dewy grass, and I slid like it was a slip and slide. And so I was hooked. And
0: yeah.
1: So for me, there's the aspects that you get with softball that you're just not going to get in any other sport, I think are what hooked me. So
0: yeah,
1: I think it'd still be softball.
0: All right. All right. Let's do rapid fire. So just a handful of questions. Just first thing that pops to your mind. We'll bounce it back and forth.
1: Okay.
0: You're going to be really good at this. All right.
1: All right.
0: Favorite baseball player of all time?
1: All time. Griffey.
2: Favorite softball player of all time?
1: Josh Wally.
0: Favorite World Baseball Classic 2026 game or moment?
1: Probably me celebrating with the Venezuelans when they beat Italy.
2: Most exciting MLB player?
1: I love watching Jazz. Jazz doesn't play.
0: Storyline you're most looking forward to in the 26 MLB season?
1: What the Mariners are going to do after last year.
2: What team do you want to see win a championship more
1: than Mariners.
2: Ooh, the Mariners.
1: I really wanted them to win last year. I did, y'all. I'm not gonna lie.
0: Wow.
1: I just think it'd be...
2: Explain this to me. You're a Tampa girl.
1: I know.
2: And you love
1: my
2: former team. What is that about?
1: I know. You know, it's not... I just think it would have been really cool to watch them win.
0: Yeah.
1: The first one.
2: Yeah. You had a good run.
1: I'm a big underdog person, so...
0: And finally, what's your dream hosting gig?
1: That's fun. Probably get all the greats in every sport ever, and we just have one big show of who's the best.
0: Wow.
1: It's like a like all feats sports of strength? Olympics. Yeah.
0: Whoa.
2: When do we show up?
1: Right? You too.
0: All right. Yeah. I'll be there on the sidelines documenting it. AJ, this was really, really fun. Thank you for doing this.
1: Thank you for having me.

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1: Too sexy for your party. Too sexy for your party.
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